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The time of sadness has arrived. The time of grief has arrived. The time when hearts scream with pain has arrived. The month of Muharram has arrived. O Hussein, if it weren't for you, life would have ceased to exist, no matter how much we would persist. If it weren't for you, our blood would have dried, humanity would have died, we couldn't have gone against the evil tide, no matter how much we tried. O Hussein, you taught us how to give our everything to protect one thing and not complain. You taught us how to stand for justice and not to surrender to injustice and not complain. You taught us how to give an infant, how to give a son, to lose a brother, to lose faithful men and still not complain. O Hussein, you give me the highest inspiration to have righteous indignation upon seeing evil domination. You give me the courage to sacrifice upon seeing virtue overcome by vice, hoping to meet you one day in paradise. You give me the patience to bear whatever there is a human could in a time of rampant falsehood. Today, your battle still goes on. Today is Ashura, and here is Karbala. O Hussein, you're the reason we hold our heads up high. You're the reason women wail and big men cry. You're the reason our hearts still beat. You're the reason martyrdom is so sweet. You're the beacon of guidance and ark of salvation. You're the reason I sing this song of lamentation. O Hussein, O Hussein.

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0: All praise belongs to Allah, Lord of all the worlds.
1: Ar-Rahman Ar-Rahim.
0: The All-Beneficent, the All-Merciful. Master of the day of retribution.
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1: When we gather like this, when every corner of the Shia world gathers like this on the first night of Muharram, and we commit to remembering Imam Hussein day in and day out for at least 10 nights, that remembrance, that dhikr of Imam Hussein does not elevate his legacy with all due respect. His legacy is already up there. He has 4,000 angels right now. 4,000 angels, Hadith says, that are simply circulating his dhari, sending their salams to him. That remembrance does not elevate the person who's remembered. It elevates the people who are remembering that legacy. These 10 nights are absolutely about us, and a golden opportunity has been presented in front of us. So make it a point inside your homes, and it begins from the home, to prepare your families for the journey towards Imam Hussein's majlis. Ensure that they enter this majlis in the utmost etiquette, in the utmost adab, in the utmost respect. If that means that you check them over once in a while, then that's okay. If that means you straighten out their legs, it's okay. If that means you sit them up, if they're half lying down, that's okay. If that means you get them off the phone, then that's okay. But let them know that this is not an ordinary event. Sallu ala Muhammad wa ala Muhammad.

When we gather like this, when every corner of the Shia world gathers like this on the first night of Muharram, and we commit to remembering Imam Hussein day in and day out for at least 10 nights, that remembrance, that dhikr of Imam Hussein does not elevate his legacy with all due respect. His legacy is already up there. He has 4,000 angels right now. 4,000 angels, hadith says, that are simply circulating his wari, sending their salams to him. That remembrance does not elevate the person who's remembered. It elevates the people who are remembering that legacy. These 10 nights are absolutely about us. And a golden opportunity has been presented in front of us. So make it a point inside your homes. And it begins from the home to prepare your families for the journey towards Imam Hussein's majlis. Ensure that they enter this majlis in the utmost etiquette, in the utmost adab, in the utmost respect. If that means that you check them over once in a while, then that's okay. If that means you straighten out their legs, it's okay. If that means you sit them up, if they're half

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I wanted to begin by extending my gratitude to the management committee of Al-Zahra Center. I thank you for this invitation and opportunity that you've given me to serve Allah subhanahu wa ta'ala and the Ahlul Bayt alayhim wassalam. As for today's introductory talk, I didn't want to delve into our subject matter. I'll introduce it very briefly at the end. What I did want to do is just remind ourselves and lay the foundation as a reminder as to why we're doing what we're doing. Why is it that we are congregating yet again, another year, to recount, at least at the end of our talks, the same event that took place? The details shouldn't change. The masaib should remain quite similar to last year. The sources remain the same. But you and I continue to do this on a yearly basis. I felt that if we could remind ourselves of the intention as to why we sit here, it will ensure that what we reap after the 10 to 12 nights will be something of benefit, such that on the Day of Judgment, you and I can be considered amongst those who will be given the intercession of Muhammad and al-Muhammad. You know very well the numerous traditions that we have about remembering Imam al-Husayn. You know very well that the Imams alayhimus salam have encouraged us even to recite poetry, to the extent that they have said if somebody recites a piece of poetry and it makes 10 people shed a tear, then for the individual who recited the poetry, Jannah becomes wajib upon him. And then Imam goes a step further and he says, but even if he recites and he makes 9 people cry, and then he continues and he says, even if one person sheds a tear for Husayn ibn Ali, then for that individual who recited that poetry, then Jannah becomes wajib upon him. You know very well that before the day of accounting takes place and before the hisab takes place on the Day of Judgment, that you and I are told that a cry will be given that can all men lower their gaze, because Fatimah al-Zahra alayhi salam will be coming out onto the plains of the Day of Judgment on Mahshar. And as she exits, she will mention to all those individuals who went for the ziyarah of her son, all those who remembered her son, exerted effort, spent their wealth in going to visit her son, she will tell them that all of you have been given my shifa'a, and I give you permission to take the hands of another 10 individuals, including those individuals who have sinned. These are not immaculate individuals that you and I will be able to give a sense of intercession for. Even those who have sinned. And she says, you may take them and enter into heaven.

prior to the accounting beginning. I mention one more tradition, which is a tradition that brings a lot of delight, and it shows you that the end goal in the effort that you and I are putting in this life is not Jannah. You remember this hadith from the Holy Prophet about Salman? Salman is a very interesting character. He's a man who's not an Arab, a man who wouldn't have been speaking Arabic so eloquently at the beginning at least. Yet he finds himself through his purification to be an individual that the Prophet says something about him that he hasn't said about anybody else. The fact that the Prophet says about Salman, Salman minna ahl al-bayt, that Salman is from us, that he includes Salman, a man who's not an Arab, a man who doesn't have the same tongue, maybe not the same complexion either. It breaks boundaries of race, boundaries of culture, boundaries of tongue, and yet the Prophet says this man, individual, who is not part of the Ahlul Bayt in the sense that he's not an immaculate ma'soom, but he's from our family, he's from us. Meaning he's got so close to God that we consider him as one of us. About him, the Holy Prophet says, Al-Jannatu lis-Salman ashwaq min Salman ila al-Jannah. He says that Jannah yearns to have Salman inside it more than Salman desires to enter Jannah. An indication that his desire was not entering Jannah, that he wasn't worshipping God for Jannah, just like Amir al-Mu'mineen has said numerous times, that he wasn't worshipping God so that he could get a reward. This wasn't a trade. This man was following the Ahlul Bayt alayhim as-salam in such a fashion that every step he took was in line with what they said, and he refrained from what they commanded us to refrain from. To the extent that once Abu Dharr comes to Imam Ali alayhi salam, and he says, I know that Salman has a position with you that nobody else has because of this hadith of the Prophet. He says, can you tell me how he achieved this position? What did he do to achieve such a position that the Prophet says is from us? So Amir al-Mu'mineen tells Abu Dharr, call Salman. He comes and he says, let's walk. And they walk in the desert for a while. Imam stops, he turns to Abu Dharr. He says, oh Abu Dharr, can you count the footsteps behind us? And he turns and he sees two sets of footsteps when there's three of them. He says, oh Amir, I can see your footsteps and mine. He says, but I can't see Salman's, I don't know where they are. So Imam says, ask him. So he tells Salman, Salman, why is it that I see two sets of footprints, I don't see yours? And Salman says, ever since I have met this man, meaning Amir al-Mu'mineen, he says, ever since I've met him, I've followed him footstep in footstep. That I have followed him to the T. Everything he did is what I did. Everything he commanded and encouraged is what I did. Everything he told me to refrain from is what I did. I've ensured that I emulate him to this extent. Coming back to my point then, there's this hadith which brings about great delight because it reminds us that our goal, even when we sit here, isn't Jannah. This is a byproduct. You know, shedding a tear which extinguishes the fire of hell can't be the goal. That's too petty a goal that God could have created us for, Jannah. You and I are worth much more than Jannah. The effort that you and I put in this life of 70, 80 years is much more than just Jannah itself. On the Day of Judgment, it is mentioned that those who visited Imam al-Husayn alayhi salam, those who exerted effort to go and visit Karbala, they will be sitting under the shade of the throne on the Day of Judgment when there is no shade. On that day, they will be sitting under the shade of the throne with Husayn ibn Ali in his company. Then the gates of heaven will open and an angel will say, O people who visited Husayn, it's permission time. You've been granted permission to enter into heaven. At that point, they turn around to the angels and they say, we prefer to sit outside of Jannah in the company of Hussein rather than entering Jannah without Hussein. Again, informing you and I that Jannah is not this goal. There must be something much greater that God wants from you and I, that He wants you and I to achieve other than a paradise of physical, material desires. You ask a child, that at the end of this struggle of 70, 80 years, God will give you heaven, you can have everything in heaven. One of the first questions an innocent child will ask is that, won't I get bored of heaven if I have everything? Won't the day see the same? They can't understand exactly what's going to take place in heaven. But it does beg the question, that if I'm going to be given material desire, I've realized in this life, short life of mine, that material desire doesn't cut it. You can give me wealth,

And there'll be a time that I've accumulated wealth to the extent that wealth doesn't excite me anymore. You get married to an individual, you're infatuated by them until a time. And then you realize the physical infatuation is no longer there. You have children and you realize that they go against your desires. You buy a product, that which is of material value, you realize that it begins to diminish. You and I understand in this short 70, 80 years that we have, that what is given in terms of material value is going to perish. There must be something much greater that God has reserved for you and I in Jannah that He cannot express because of our limited understanding. A simple example. If God was to tell you about a color that you haven't seen before, it's not possible. You and I can only understand that which we have experienced. That's why in the Quran it says, even when we eat in Jannah, we'll say, we've eaten like this before. Even when we see that in Jannah, we'll say, we've seen something similar before. We won't have experienced the same, but something similar has been given to us in this life. Throughout the Quran, if one studies it, it becomes very clear that Allah subhanahu wa ta'ala doesn't expect you and I to reach the finish line. He doesn't expect us to reach a station that we can now say we've arrived and we've finished. Look at when Imam Ali alayhi salam cried out and he says, I've been successful. He says he's been successful when he's struck by a poisonous sword. At that time, he turns around and he says, Fustu wa Rabbil Ka'ba. Now I know I've been successful. Not because there was nothing else he could have achieved. Had he lived longer, he would have achieved more. But what he's certain about is that in this short life that God gave me, I was conscious of God and I remained on the straight and narrow path that God dictated for me. You and I should remember regularly that above everybody's head who sits here is this angel of death that is fluttering its wings, simply waiting for the command and the permission to extract your soul or mine, or his, or hers. We should be certain that that time is coming, and we should be certain that God has removed any terms and conditions. He has veiled it from us so that we strive with every breath that we take to ensure that we achieve a level of success, that when we stand in front of Him tomorrow, we can defend the time that we had on earth. If you add 20 years to those who sit around you, we've probably buried 15, 20 people. If you add 50 years to those in this room, maybe we've buried half. Add another 80 years and nobody in this room will remain. On the scale of probability, nobody remains in this room. And it's literally the blink of an eye. It's a reminder that God gives you and I on a regular basis. That when you hold that child for the first time, when your wife has gone through the pangs of birth, and you smell that child, and you caress that child, and you hold the child for the first time. As a father who sits here today, as a mother who sits here today, of a child who has now entered university, of a child who's got married, you remember the first time you saw this child. You remember with the blink of an eye that time has gone, that it's fleeting. And that's why God says in the Quran, He says, Wal Asr. He chooses these words very carefully. In the next few days as we examine this battle of Uhud, we'll look at certain verses of the Quran and you'll understand, I'm sure you have already, but it'll be a reminder that God has chosen specific words in this Quran for a reason. He's chosen the language of Arabic for this Quran again for a reason. And you and I are doing a disservice to ourselves or our children if we haven't exerted any effort in learning this language. How can you and I be comfortable in passing away whilst the book that God gave us as an immaculate piece of guidance, the only book cover to cover that you and I say has not been tampered with, that is perfect and immaculate, untouched, unadulterated, that I can't access that book myself, that I've learned to read the book, and I've learned its letters, and I've learned its pronunciation from the time that I was young, but nobody ever exerted effort, nobody pushed me and encouraged me to learn its language and what it meant. When Allah talks about time in the Quran, as an example, He says, Wal Asr. He says, by time. Why the word Asr? Why didn't He use Waqt? Why didn't He use Sa'a? Why Asr? Why specifically this one? When you ask for juice in an Arab country, you'll know that you

You ask for asir. Asir is that which has been squeezed. The juice is squeezed out of the fruit. It's the same root that God uses for time. This is time that is being squeezed out of you in front of you. Something that you're not going to be able to hold. And it's moving at such a fast pace that you will simply flutter an eyelid. And so many times in this same Quran does God say that there will be a people on the day of judgment who will tell me, he tells you about conversations that are going to take place on the day of judgment so that you and I can be prepared and not fall into that group. That there will be a people who on the day of judgment will tell God, God, just one more chance. God, send me back one more time, I'll change. And God will say, but I gave you chances. One after the other, year after year, you attended the same mosque. You heard the same narrative. You were given your chances. But if in 70 years you didn't change, what guarantee do you give that if I give you one more chance, you will change? It's enough. You had enough chances. You proved to yourself who you wanted to be, what your desires were. And this is your reality on the day of judgment. My reminder to myself and yourself before we enter into our discussion is that on the day of judgment, you and I will have to defend what God gave us. You'll have to defend the children that He gave you and how you treated them. You'll have to defend the spouse and how you treated her. Imagine one of the first questions God asks man on the day of judgment when he stands before him with his spouse. The first question is not to him, it's to his spouse. That he asks his wife, are you pleased with him? And he asks the man, are you pleased with her? It tells us that one of the greatest duties we have in this life is protecting the ni'mah and the blessings that God has given us. One of those blessings is this particular act that you and I do today. That we congregate for 12 nights, for 10 nights, remembering Imam al-Husayn. I'll tell you two incidents just to remind us of this blessing. In Russia, a speaker I know, he went, and after the lecture had completed, it was time for masaib, he noticed that people were hitting their chests, as is customary. And then the speaker said something in the mic, and then everybody put their hand within the buttons of their shirt, so hid their hand inside their shirt on their chest, and simply started to pat their chest in a very soft fashion. Very strange act. The ceremony finished, the lecture finished, the ma'atam finished. And he went to the head and he said, I just wanted to ask you about this act. I've never seen it in all the different cultures that I've attended. I've never seen men putting their hand inside their shirt and then just touching themselves. Like, what was happening? He said, we do this year on year because there was a time when it was illegal for us to commemorate Imam al-Husayn's majalis. So we would do it in private. We would do it in such a hush fashion that nobody should hear us. And when it came to the time of Aza and Ma'tam, we would tell each other to put our hands inside our chest, inside our shirt, so that we would touch it so that nobody could hear what's happening from outside. But we never let go of the tradition. We ensured that it continued. And that's why today we remind ourselves of the difficulty we were in and the blessing that God has given us today. Another real life incident reminding myself and yourself of the blessing we have today. I was speaking up north in the UK once. I entered the mosque and a man came to me and he says, I converted and I became a lover of the Ahlul Bayt, a follower of the madras of the Ahlul Bayt. And just as you would normally, I told him, what brought you into the madras of the Ahlul Bayt? Was it, for example, you heard something? You read something? Just something to inspire me as to what happened in your life to make that shift. He said, I was in university and we knew that this mosque remembers Imam Hussein and these men and women congregate and then for 12 nights they'll cry. He said, so with a group of my friends, we came together and we said, tonight we're going to go to this mosque. We'll sit through the lecture. And then when people start crying, we'll laugh really loudly. We'll mock them, point fingers at them, and we'll walk out of the mosque. He said, so I came to the mosque. I sat there, I waited, the same mosque I met him in. He said, I sat here, right here, at the entrance, he pointed. He said, I waited through the lecture. He said, then, when the lecturer started to speak, what I know as the Masaib today, he said, we had already made

made a pact that we're going to laugh and shout and then walk out. He said, but I froze. He said, I froze because I saw fully grown men crying. He said, I've never seen this before. He said, I expect that if somebody's child dies in front of them, at that time I would expect a man to cry. But here, just on hearing a narrative of something that happened hundreds of years ago, not in front of their eyes, I saw fully grown men crying and wailing in a fashion that I couldn't understand. He said, I froze and I told myself, there's something here that I need to find out. He said, as I began to explore and find out about what happened, and I learned about what happened in Karbala, he said, that was enough. And that brought me into the fold of the Ahlul Bayt alayhi wasalam. You and I should not take this blessing for granted. Many of us sitting here, if not all of us, were born into this faith, into this path, as a gift from Allah subhanahu wa ta'ala. And it's, as you know, the fastest path to shifa. I don't want to recount traditions only, but these are realities that you will notice yourself, and you will hear yourself, and you will see on the Day of Judgment as well, that our love for the Ahlul Bayt alayhim wasalam and our practice on their path ensures that you and I remain morally grounded at times when the environment around us pushes us away from morality. Their teachings will bring us back, and it's because of that that on the Day of Judgment you and I will be given easy access into Jannah, but into the proximity of Allah subhanahu wa ta'ala. As you attend the nights of Majalis, remember, brothers and sisters, that one of the fastest ways for forgiveness of sins and to Allah is not just by serving God, but it's by serving the creation of God. You know very well that it's very difficult to remain sincere when you do an act which is an elongated act. It's difficult to have presence of heart when we pray Salah. It's a long act. My heart wanders from place to place. It's difficult to be sincere when we recite or we speak. Maybe there's an intention that enters into somebody's heart, and for that reason, the whole act that they did is now taken away from them. Something that began as a righteous act can continue as a sin later on. It's something that the Ahlul Bayt alayhi wasalam make clear. They say it's possible that a man begins an action sincerely for God, and he does it privately. And then he exits and he has this desire to tell people what he did. He gave charity in private, but now he wants to make it clear because nobody's given him a pat on the back. His ego seems like it's been annihilated. So he goes and he tells people what he did, and he feels good about it. The Imam saying, as soon as he feels good about the action, that I did the action, that act reduces in its value in the eyes of God. And then when he tells people about it and he has pride, Imam say it moves from one pan of the scale to the other. From it being a good act which had reward, it now moves to a sin because now he's got pride over it. But the easiest way to do an act which is totally sincere from beginning to end is when we serve people without thinking twice. For example, you're going to pray and the person next to you doesn't have a turba and you have two, picking one up and giving to him, it's a short act. You didn't have to think about it 10 times. Sincerity remained within my heart. Somebody comes late or an adult comes and you give him your seat to remain a bit more comfortable than you are. That act is an immediate act. It's a knee-jerk reaction. It doesn't require too much thought. It's those actions that you and I will find on the Day of Judgment that seemed small to you and me, but in the eyes of God, they were extremely heavy on this pan. So my reminder to myself and yourself again, as we attend these majalis, don't only attend for your sake, but attend also for the sake of others. Maybe you won't benefit something. Maybe everything that is mentioned is something you already know. Maybe it's just a reminder for you. But maybe there's somebody else that you will benefit in this majlis. Maybe you'll come and you'll smile at somebody who's been having a difficult time. Maybe you'll come and you'll see a youngster and you'll remind him of something. You'll speak to him kindly. You'll encourage him. You'll give him some sort of advice which will want him to remain on the straight and narrow path. That's enough. You did your part, you came, you helped the rest of society. You gave a glass of water to someone. That could be enough as a source of salvation for you or me on the Day of Judgment. So let's not take this opportunity that you and I have lightly that Allah subhanahu wa ta'ala has given to us. With regards to the masa'ib that we recount year on year, yes, it remains the same. And obviously it should
it's from its same sources.

My advice to myself and yourself is that when we listen to the Masaib, we understand that there is a result. The result was martyrdom for these people, that they exerted effort sincerely for the sake of God, and they were martyred. They were forgiven. You know very well that as soon as a martyr's first drop of blood hits the ground, it says that he is forgiven for his sins. You don't even have to give the ghusl and the kafan to such an individual. Burial is different for a martyr on a battlefield because of the sins that have been forgiven, the exertion that they've had in the path of God. The concentration is not on how many arrows were hit on a chest. The concentration is not whether or not it was a spear or a sword through which this person was martyred. The emphasis should be on how those individuals became who they became. I want to understand that when I lament over two men who stood in front of Imam al-Hussein as he was reciting his prayer, that when an arrow was shot, these two men did the total opposite of what any man would do. When something's thrown in your direction, you have an innate reaction to move away. These men did the opposite. They jumped in the path of arrows. They jumped in the path of spears. I don't want to just know what they did, but I want to know how they became who they became. That on the day of Ashura, a man like you and me, not an immaculate man, not one from the family of the Ahlul Bayt, a man like you and me comes to Imam al-Hussein as he sees that it's time for the noon prayer, and he tells the Imam, "Oh Imam, I would prefer that I meet Allah after having prayed. I don't just want to know about this man, I want to know what type of upbringing he had that made him a man that even in the midst of a battle he could remember the prayer. I want to know what it was about the prayer that Imam al-Hussein tells his meager 72 individuals that we're going to pray, and we're going to pray in congregation." One of the greatest shames that continues on us as lovers of the Ahlul Bayt is that when we congregate, we won't pray together. 9 times out of 10, you'll find that the lover of the Ahlul Bayt, the one who follows their madrasa in the prayer room, is the one who's praying by himself at the back. That's the individual who's probably praying on a turba. You'll find if two of us walk in the masjid, we won't pray together. 9 times out of 10, we'll pray separately. How is that an individual who has been attending these majalis year on year? What has this individual learnt about the prayer? That the Imam had 72 against hundreds, against thousands, tens of thousands. Every one man that he had on his side was equated to 100 or 1,000 men on the other side. He had to protect every man. But instead of protecting the life of every man, he was willing to give up around 2 men in defending a prayer of congregation. He could have told all of his men that we're going to die before Asr. We wouldn't have committed an act of haram. Salah would still have been intact. It wouldn't have been qadha. If we die before Salatul Asr, we're not questionable and answerable for why we didn't pray. We're in the midst of a battle. Prayer time is still valid. He could have told those who wanted to pray, you can go into the tents one by one and then come out. He didn't say that to them. Instead, he says, we're going to pray in congregation. That greater than our life is the establishment of this religion and the protection of this religion. And the greatest way to protect this religion is the prayer. Doesn't that bring shame to a man who walks into a mosque with another and they both pray separately? Doesn't that bring shame to a father who's at home at the time of prayer with his family and he prays without calling his children to come and pray with him? You know, when Imam al-Hussein was heading towards Karbala, he meets a man, it's mentioned in Bihar. He meets a man and he tells him that, join me. Join me and defend the Holy Prophet's family and the religion. The man's name is also mentioned. He tells Imam al-Hussein, I'll join you on a condition. The condition is that if I feel that we are going to lose the war, if we're going to lose the battle, you remove this oath of allegiance from my neck and allow me to escape. Imam says, I accept. On the day of Ashura, when all these men are going into the battlefield, this one man comes to Imam al-Hussein and he tells the Imam that, I see no salvation from this battlefield. I see that everybody who's

going is dying. Do you remember the pact that we had? Imam says, I recall. He says, do you remember you told me that if I come to you and I tell you that I feel there's no way out, you'll remove the oath of allegiance? Imam says, I remember. He says, I'm asking you to remove the oath of allegiance from my neck so that I can leave. Imam says, I remove the oath, but I have one question. My question to you is, how will you escape? You know these three-pronged arrows that they've brought

to remove the oath of allegiance from my neck so that I can leave. Imam says, I removed the oath, but I have one question. My question to you is, how will you escape? You know these three-pronged arrows that they've brought? They're hitting all of our horses. That's why they had three-pronged arrows. They were so wide that they could enter into the neck of a horse. He said, they're hitting all of our horses. How are you going to escape? He turns to the Imam and he says, Imam, when I came, I hid my horse in my tent. It's still in my tent. They haven't killed my horse. If you give me permission, I'll take my horse and I'll leave. And Imam says, I give you permission. And he left. There were people on the day of Ashura like this. Men who gave allegiance by their tongue. But when they found that the tests were getting too difficult, they turned their backs. Precisely what you find in the Battle of Uhud. That the Prophet gives a clear command. He tells a group of archers, you don't leave your position. Don't leave your position, because that's a command that I, as the Prophet of God, am giving you. And Allah subhanahu wa ta'ala makes it very clear. Surah Ali Imran, the verse we began with. وَأَطِيعُ اللَّهِ And submit and obey Allah, وَالرَّسُولِ And His Messenger, لَعَلَّكُمْ تُرْحَمُونَ Maybe God will have mercy upon you. It's the same thing that happened at the time of the Prophet. An instruction from an immaculate being that was given, that was not adhered to. The same thing that happens to people on the day of Ashura as well. When you and I read the Holy Quran, we can't read it in a historical fashion. When we read about, example, the Battle of Uhud, the Battle of Badr, I take Uhud as an example because that's what we will speak about, inshallah. It's not just a historical account. I don't just want to know that the Messenger of God says to his people that Allah is saying that he can bring down 3,000 or 5,000 angels if you obey. I don't just want to know that these archers left their place. If that was what Allah wanted to get across to me, then of what benefit is it today when there is no battle? Today when I'm not fighting on a battlefield? Why does he want to tell me about a battle that was lost by the Muslims, initially won, later on lost? Why does he want to tell me about a battle of Badr where angels came to assist and it was won by the Muslims? How does it affect me today? If I was to take that verse out of the Quran, if it's just historical, then it makes no difference. But God has preserved that verse in the Quran. God has made sure He's given a detailed account of what is in the hearts of those Muslims as they left the Holy Prophet and they turned their backs on him in the battle. God has mentioned through a hadith of the Ahlul Bayt alayhi salam, and He's told us about that battle, and He's told us detailed accounts of a verse that came down the day after the battle. Something extremely strange happens in the Battle of Uhud that hasn't happened in any other battle. And it happens to a people only who are wounded. A specific verse comes down speaking only about the people who are wounded in battle, who have gone to battle. Not those people who left the battle. We'll come to that, inshallah, as the days progress. There's something in here that God wants to remind me of that you and I, even 1,000, 1,400 years later on, can act upon. That's the beauty of this book. That's why we have a hadith. Words that can continue in a timeless fashion that you and I can implement. I give you another example. In the Holy Quran, when Allah subhanahu wa ta'ala is speaking to Musa, you remember when Musa comes to Tur and he comes to the valley? As he comes and he hears Allah's dhikr, he hears the remembrance of Allah. He's going up this mount. As he comes to the top of the mount, what does Allah tell Musa? Inni ana rabbuk in Surah Taha. He tells Musa, surely I am your Lord. And then what's the instruction he gives him? He doesn't tell Musa, speak to me. He doesn't tell Musa the first instruction is do sajda. The first instruction he tells Musa, recorded in the Quran, he says, surely I am your Lord, fakhla'na alayk. So remove your sandals. Innaka biwadi al-muqaddasi tuwa. You're in this holy land of Tuwa. When I read the Quran, I need to stop. Because that's what the Ahlul Bayt have said. They've said, قِفْ عِنْدَ عَجَائِبِهِ They say, stop when something peculiar comes about in the Quran. Why does God want me to know

1400 years later that he's told Musa, take off your sandals. Why is that a verse that God wants to mention in the Quran? 6,600 odd verses in the Quran. Why doesn't God use that verse to tell me something else? To remind me about prayer or how to pray? The instructions of how to pray are not complete in the Quran. The instructions of the number of rak'ah are not clear in the Quran. Why didn't God use this verse for that? Instead, he's telling me, I'm telling Musa, remove your sandals. Because there is something in it for you and I. But it's not going to come about by you and I just reading the Quran or simply referring to its translation. That's why God says, when you come across these verses in the Quran, أَفَلَا يَتَدَبَّرُونَ الْقُرْآنَ, do they not contemplate on the verse of the Quran? أَمْ عَلَىٰ قُلُوبٍ أَقْفَالُهَا, or do they have locks upon their hearts? Have sins locked their hearts to such an extent that when they read the Quran, they just read it as a historical narrative. That when they read these verses, they just say how beautiful this incident is with Musa. When they read about Musa and Khidr, they just say how strange it is that Khidr goes and kills a young boy, and they begin to question why should a young boy been killed. But they don't realize what exactly God is trying to transfer to them through this Quran. As I conclude, one more verse in the Quran about what we're doing right now in these next few nights, and then inshallah we'll begin to conclude. Allah subhanahu wa ta'ala tells us, and this was the verse, one of the verses that we recounted in the retreat that Shafiq was talking about. Allah subhanahu wa ta'ala gives you and I instructions as parents. In the Quran, extremely clear instructions, and what you're doing here forms part of actualizing those instructions. Allah subhanahu wa ta'ala says, Ya ayyuha alladhina amanu, O you who believe. He's not speaking to all parents. He's speaking to those parents who believe. Those parents who are on the path of religion, of tawheed. Ya ayyuha alladhina amanu, O you who believe. Qu anfusakum wa ahlikum nara. Protect yourselves and your family from the fire of hell. That's the duty God has placed on your shoulders as a parent. He doesn't say give your children the best of education. He doesn't say give them the biggest of houses. He doesn't say to them give them the best of healthcare. None of that is mentioned. Education generally is encouraged. Looking after one's health is encouraged. But as for a clear black and white instruction that is in the Quran is this. That O parents, Ya أَيُّ الَّذِينَ آمَنُوا, O you who believe, قُوْ أَنفُسَكُمْ, protect yourselves, وَأَهْلِيكُمْ, and your family from the fire of hell. Protection from the fire of hell is through action, not just speech. When you come home fatigued, tired after a day's work, and you tell your family, we're still going to the majlis to remember Imam al-Hussein, that tells them more than you sitting at home and saying, you know what, we'll watch online. There's a massive difference. You may not, and I repeat, you may not benefit from what's being said. It might just be a reminder. But the effort that's being put in shows the children through action that in terms of getting closer to God, nothing will be a barrier. Even my fatigue will not stop me. Even my tiredness will not stop me. Even the limited time or the long drive I have will not stop you and I from remembering Allah and getting closer to the Ahlul Bayt. That tells them that we're doing this because we're trying to work to something that's greater. I gave 8 hours to earn a halal livelihood. Sometimes I didn't even remember God in the last 8 hours. Sometimes I was so intoxicated in the dunya in the last 8 hours. It enticed me so much. I was just worried about what I was making. Now I'm realigning myself. Now I'm coming to the house of God. Now I'm going to remind you as my family and me as the head of the household that greater than earning a livelihood is you and I remembering God and getting closer to Him. Allah subhanahu wa ta'ala has given us the Ahlul Bayt alayhim as-salam as instructions and guides to remind us that we have a certain path that we have to tread. That there will be things in this life that will be enticing for us, but we have to stay away from them. There will be desires that will take us, but we have to remain away from it. There will be things that will make you money, but you're not allowed to enter them. These same verses of Uhud, they start around 120 in Surah Al-Imran. All of a sudden, after a few verses, God starts talking about interest. All of a sudden, He talks to the

People who believe not to charge interest, not to eat interest. He makes it very clear. He talks about that livelihood which is haram. He then infers that livelihood which is halal. Then he comes to this verse, O you who believe. He says, obey and submit to Allah. Listen to every command that He gives and the Holy Prophet. Maybe you shall be given some sort of mercy. Inshallah, we begin our discussion tomorrow. The discussion is on the Battle of Uhud and looking at principles of steadfastness. The Battle of Uhud was a beautiful battle to take a lesson from, because there were a group of people who are Muslims and there are a group of people who are munafiq. And God speaks about both in the Quran. He speaks about the munafiq who externally say to the Prophet that we submit and we follow your path, but then they turn their backs and went back. And there's a group of people who are in the battle and the Prophet gives them a command, but yet when they see war booty and they see money and they see wealth in front of them, they go against the command of the Prophet and they rush towards war booty. And because of their actions, the rest of the Muslims are affected. You think God mentioned interest at the beginning just because He wanted to talk about interest? Or is it that if people start charging interest, even if they're amongst the Muslims, they're going to affect the entire ummah and bring corruption to the entirety of the ummah by charging interest and eating other people's money and exploiting people's needs in this fashion? In this same battle, the Ahlul Bayt tell us, there were the Ansar and the Muhajirun. The Ansar were Muslims first, they were with the Prophet. The Muhajirun come and migrate towards Medina. Yet the Ansar, when they heard rumors about the Prophet dying, they put down their swords, they stopped fighting. They said, if the Prophet has been killed, then what use is this? Some of them were willing to go and make a pact with Abu Sufyan and say to him, actually, maybe we want to come back now because our Prophet died. If the Prophet was on the right path, if the religion was a true religion, then the Prophet wouldn't have been killed. And yet the Muhajirun, who came later on into the faith, they started encouraging the Ansar. They started telling them that no, if the Prophet has been killed, that means whatever he gave us was enough of a religion. We just need to practice what he's preached. All of that and more is then mentioned in the verses of the Battle of Uhud, reminding us of being steadfast. Inshallah, we continue that tomorrow. As we conclude with a recount of Imam al-Husayn alayhi salam, the reason why you and I are here is to remind ourselves of the difficulty this immaculate man went through. This man who had no sin on his shoulders, this man who hadn't oppressed even a fly. Yet you find the thing that hurts the most is that the people who stood in front of him and the people who eventually took his life were people who said the same shahada as he said, were people who prayed to the same God as he prayed, were people who did the same adhan as he did. Yet when they stood in front of him, they stood with a desire of the dunya in their hearts. That they were bought over by wealth. They were bought over by power and kursi and different seats of governorship. When Muawiyah was about to pass away, he writes a letter to his son Yazid. One of the things he mentions is that, oh Yazid, I'm coming to the end of my life. As I pass away, I instruct you to gain bay'ah of three people. Amongst them, Husayn ibn Ali, but gain their bay'ah immediately. If you give them respite, if you allow these three individuals to take their time before they give bay'ah, then people will turn their backs on you. I need to give you this final piece of advice to ensure that you hold on to the power that you have, the kursi that I have established for you. Make sure you take the bay'ah of Husayn ibn Ali, Abdullah ibn Umar, and Abdullah ibn Zubayr immediately. As soon as Muawiyah passes away, Yazid writes a letter to the governor of Medina, Walid at that time. He says, oh Walid, Muawiyah, my father has passed away, and I want you to take the bay'ah immediately of these three individuals. As Walid opens the letter, he calls Marwan. Marwan ibn Hakam was a previous governor of Medina. Walid doesn't want to take this decision himself. He calls Marwan. He says, Marwan, I've received this letter from Yazid.

He's telling me that as his father has now passed away, he's taken to the throne. We should give him bay'ah, and we need to take the bay'ah of these three individuals immediately. What do you advise? Marwan says, I advise that you call them immediately this very night, number one. Number two, I advise that once they've come, then you do not let them exit, but that they've given you the oath of allegiance. And number three, if they try and leave without giving allegiance, then I tell you to sever their necks here. Otherwise, if they leave, you will fail in your mission. Walid looks at Marwan and he says, are you telling me that the third option means I have to spill the blood of the grandson of the Prophet? He says, by God I tell you, if you want good in this world and the next, you have to do that. If you give them any time, then people will also turn their backs on you. At that very moment, Walid sends a young messenger to go and find Imam al-Hussein. He looks in the streets, he looks in the houses of companions, he can't find the Imam. He finds Imam in the mosque. He goes to the holy Imam and he tells the Imam that Walid is calling you, and with the Imam was Abdullah ibn Zubayr. He says, both of you are being summoned by Walid and Marwan. Imam turns to the young man and he says, you leave, we're going to come. Abdullah turns to the holy Imam and he says, at this time? Oh, Hussein, what possibly could be taking place at this time that we're being summoned in the middle of the night to go to Walid's palace? Imam says, I think and I believe that Muawiyah has passed away and Yazid wants our allegiance. Imam calls around 18, 19 youth of Bani Hashim. He brings them together and he says to them, I want you to take your swords, but keep them sheathed. He says, follow me and stay outside of the house. If you hear me raise my voice, then I want you to enter in and take me out. Assist me and bring me out. Imam with Abdullah goes towards Walid's palace. They enter the room. The men are standing outside. The young men, they wait outside. And at that point, Imam says, oh Walid, you've called for us and we are here. Walid opens the letter and he begins to read. And as he reads that Muawiyah has passed away, Imam says, Inna lillah wa inna ilayhi raji'un. That all of us are from Allah and all of us will return back to Allah. Walid says, Yazid has commanded me that you should give the oath of allegiance. So I ask you, in front of the witnessing of Marwan, that you give me your allegiance of Yazid. Imam begins to speak to him. The discussion becomes a bit more heated. And the Imam says, give me until tomorrow. Allow me to go and speak to my family. This wasn't Imam saying that I want to discuss whether or not to give allegiance. This was Imam indicating to you and I that we do not bring about bloodshed, that the Ahlul Bayt were never the first to extend their swords and bring about bloodshed, that at whatever possible avenue there was, they would try and bring about peace instead. He said, give us until tomorrow. Walid reluctantly is willing to accept, but Marwan interjects and he said, oh Hussein, if you don't give allegiance now, then I will sever your neck. And he unsheathes his sword. As he does this, Imam cries out loudly. As he cries out, the young men enter with their swords unsheathed and they bring out the holy Imam. Imam is now clear and certain that he doesn't have much time left in Medina, that his safety is now at risk in Medina. That very night, he goes straight to the mosque, to the shrine, to the grave of the holy Prophet. He goes and he prays Salah at the holy Prophet's shrine and he goes back home. He informs his family as to what has happened and they're now all aware. The next night, Imam goes back to the holy Prophet's grave. This time he prays and he falls asleep on the grave of the holy Prophet. As he falls asleep on the grave of the holy Prophet, he has a dream, he has a vision in which he sees Rasulullah. He sees Rasulullah and he embraces him. And he says, oh Messenger of Allah, I've missed you. He begins to communicate with the Holy Prophet. The Holy Prophet says, oh Hussein, your father, your mother, your brother are all with me. They have a station with Allah, a beautiful station with him. Imam says, oh my grandfather, I wish to remain.

0: remain as well. I don't want to go back to the world. Allow me to remain and enter into your grave. The Holy Prophet says, O Hussein, Allah has reserved a station for you that cannot be achieved except through martyrdom. O Hussein, it is as if I see that your face is now blood stained, O Hussein. O Hussein, it's as if that I can see that from my own ummah, there are a group of people who have come towards you seeking my intercession. But when they came to a place of grief and sorrow, known as Karbun wa Bala, when they came to you, O Hussein, I see that they've severed your neck, O Hussein. O Hussein, I see that when they killed you, you were still thirsty because you were crying for water and they didn't give you any water to drink. At that time, Imam al-Hussein, together with the Holy Prophet, they embrace one another. And Imam accepts the command of Allah. He returns back to his family. And he says to his family, I had this dream. This is what I've seen. Imagine your father returning back, telling you that I've seen. And the Holy Prophet has told me that my neck will be severed, that I will be martyred in such a state that I will be so thirsty, asking for water, they'll be killing me at that point in time. Salama says to Hussein, my dear grandson, your Holy Prophet gave me some earth before he departed this world. He placed it in a container and he told me, O Salama, always look at this earth. The day it turns to blood, know very well that Hussein has been martyred. Ala la'natullahi ala al-qawm al-zalimeen. 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

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This evening we are entering the sacred month of Muharram. And this is a month, this is an opportunity for us to grow. It's an opportunity for us to reform ourselves. The movement of Aba Abdullah al-Hussein was for the purpose of reforming the Ummah. It was for the purpose of reforming the individuals within the Ummah. And therefore, the purpose of our gathering, the purpose of our aza for Aba Abdullah, is also for the purpose of reforming ourselves and reforming our community. And we have an opportunity in the next 10 nights. We have a powerful vehicle of transformation. We have a powerful opportunity for us to transform ourselves in the next 10 nights. And so we should take advantage of it. We should take advantage of every moment of it. There's a narration about a companion of the fifth Imam who went to visit the Imam from a distance. And the journey for him was a very long journey. And he didn't have the luxuries of an easy journey. So by the time he reaches the Imam, his feet are swollen and his feet are injured. And Imam alayhi salam can see that the man is exhausted. So he says to him, "Ma hadha? You know, why do I see you in this state? What is this state?" And he said that I didn't have enough money to be able to buy a good horse or a good camel. I could only afford a young camel. And the young camel was too weak to carry me. And so I walked. عَمَّةَ الطَّرِيقِ Most of the journey, most of the distance, I walked to be able to come and visit you. He said that I saw the Imam, the tears started to flow from his eyes. فَتَرَقْرَقَتْ عَيْنَاهُ He was crying for my state. Okay. And so this is the Ahlul Bayt alayhim as-salam. They don't just look at our presence, they also look at how difficult it was for us to come here and how much effort we put in trying to make it for the aza of Aba Abdullah al-Hussein. We all have work. Some of us have school and exams. Some of us have problems in our lives. And sometimes it may be that we come to the majlis but we come here late. Or sometimes we come here and we don't have the energy to pay attention. Or sometimes we come here and we're not able to pay attention. Other things are disturbing us. But you put that effort, exert yourself to be able to come over here. It's valuable. In fact, you'll find that your ajr and thawab sometimes is not because of how long you've sat here or how long we have done ma'tam. Or how hard we have done ma'tam. The ajr and thawab is proportional to how difficult it has been for us to come here, how much effort we have put in trying to make it over here.

So inshallah, over the next 10 nights, we put that effort. Now, for tonight, we want to speak about the concept of justice within Shi'i thought. And you find that recent events have brought Shi'i thought and Shi'i theology to the forefront. It has become an important topic of discussion online and also offline. And a number of people have started to speak about what is Shi'i theology and what are Shia beliefs. And sometimes it is from the perspective of those who are not Shia. Now, one of the approaches that they have taken is to make a distinction between Shia politics and Shia theology, and to say that Shia politics should not be mistaken for Shia theology. And they begin by acknowledging that politically the Shia have taken a very brave and courageous stance. They have taken a stance that others have not been able to take. And they have stood for Gaza and Lebanon when others have not been able to stand for Gaza and for Lebanon. Today, even non-Muslims have recognized. If you listen to Tucker Carlson, he says that as much as we would hate to acknowledge it, but it is the Shia, it is the people of Iran that have stood for Gaza and for Lebanon. Okay. So on one hand, we acknowledge that the Shia have taken a brave political stance. On the other hand, it should not deceive us from their theology. It should not be used to mask their beliefs and their practices. Their political position does not justify the theology that we have, and then they segue that they have, and then they segue into the conversation. Now tonight, I don't want to discuss what are some of the points that they mention, but I do want to point out that Shia politics and Shia theology are inseparable. You cannot separate Shia political thought from Shia theology. In fact, for any community, their politics and their theology are inseparable. The relationship between their political behavior and their beliefs is like the relationship between cause and effect. Wherever the cause is there, the effect is going to be there. You cannot separate the effect from the cause. Wherever you have fire, you are going to have heat. And wherever you have water, you're going to have wetness. And wherever you have Shi'i thought, you have Shi'i beliefs, you have Shi'i practices, there you are going to find Shia politics as well. You're going to find a politics of justice. You're going to find a politics that is uncompromising in its demand for justice. Now, tonight I want to begin by speaking about an important concept within Islam, and that is the concept of justice. And you find that the concept of justice is a concept that is important to all Muslims. Because generally, Muslims have been trained by the Quran. And one of the most important concepts of the Quran is the concept of justice. The Quran speaks about adala, justice. It speaks about qist, fairness and equity. Right? And therefore, Muslims have been trained to give importance to justice. For example, Allah subhanahu wa ta'ala addresses all of the believers. And he says, "I'dilu huwa aqrabu littaqwa," be just and fair in your actions because that brings you closer to piety. No, the Quran says, even in the small details of what you do, you should have justice. One of the longest verses of the Quran is in Surah Baqarah. And Surah Baqarah, the longest verse is about dain, about loans. And Allah tells us that when you take a loan, then you should write it down. And even there, a person who's taking a loan of $50 or $100, Allah says in the Quran, وَلْيَكْتُبْ بَيْنَكُمْ كَاتِبٌ بِالْعَدْلِ.

And when you write down the agreement of the loan, then you should write it down with adl, with justice. No, in fact, prophets of God and divine books were sent for the purpose of establishing justice. Allah says, we sent our prophets, we gave them books, لِيَقُومَ النَّاسُ بِالْقِسْطِ, so that people may establish themselves with justice. Even prophets of God were instructed to act with justice. Allah subhanahu wa ta'ala tells Prophet Dawood, يَا دَاوُودُ إِنَّا جَعَلْنَاكَ خَلِيفَةً فِي الْأَرْضِ. O Dawood, we have made you our representative on this earth. So now that you are our representative on earth, فَحْكُمْ بَيْنَ النَّاسِ بِالْحَقِّ, then when you judge amongst people, judge on the basis of truth. Truth meaning justice here. Okay. So let's look at where the Quran is taking us. It says that you should act with justice. Even in the small details of your life, you should uphold justice. In fact, we sent all of the prophets, 124,000 of them, and all of the books so that you may establish justice. No, we told our prophets as well. We say to them that when you are judging, you should judge on the basis of justice. In fact, the Quran says even God himself, he loves justice. وَأَقْصِتُوا إِنَّ اللَّهَ يُحِبُّ الْمُقْصِطِينَ, and be just and fair in your dealings, for God loves the one who is just and the one who is fair in his dealings. But this brings us now to a fundamental question. And the fundamental question is, what about Allah subhanahu wa ta'ala himself? Is God himself just? Does he uphold the same standard that he wants us to uphold? Or he doesn't uphold the same standard that he wants us to uphold? In fact, are there any standards that we can understand that Allah subhanahu wa ta'ala will uphold those standards? And here you find this was one of the most important questions in the history of Islam within Islamic theology. And there are two groups that appear in history. The first group are known as the Adliya, and the Adliya are those who believe in the justice of God. And they say that we can understand justice, and God does what is just. There's a second group now, the Adliya, comprised of two primary denominations. The first one being the Mu'tazila, who for all sakes and purposes do not survive today, and the second being the Shia. Okay. Now the second group are those who are known as Ash'ari. And they also believed in justice. They didn't say that God is not just. But they say that, but we don't understand the justice of God. We don't understand what is just and what is not just by ourselves. Whatever God does for us, that is justice. Even if we don't understand it. Now, you find that within Shia thought then, the concept of justice, the justice of God, becomes a very important concept. And think about it. What is justice? Justice, adala, adil, is one of the attributes of God. And God has many attributes. Some of those attributes are essential attributes. God is all-knowing. God is all-powerful. God is ever-living. Allah subhanahu wa ta'ala has 99 names. And being adil is another attribute of God. But out of all of these attributes, within Shi'i thought, we pulled out one of them. And that one, which became usul of the madhab, which became a principle of the madhab, was neither the knowledge of God, nor the power of God, nor the ever-living nature of God. It was the justice of God. Right? The justice of God. And you find that it starts coloring every aspect of our thought. It starts spreading in every aspect of thought. Why do we need prophets? Because the justice of God demands it. Why do we need imams? Because the justice of God demands it. Why do we need

a day of judgment, because the justice of God demands that there should be a day of judgment where those things which have not been righted in this world will be righted in the hereafter. It starts having a profound impact upon Shi'i beliefs. It gives us a very unique set of beliefs. And it's important that we as Shia appreciate that. Sometimes we do not appreciate that. Okay. You know, one of the positions you find within the Shi'i thought is that Allah subhanahu wa ta'ala does not force you to act in a certain way. صلوا على محمد وآل محمد اللهم صل على محمد وآل محمد. You know, you find that amongst the Muslims today, there is a position that says that God forces you to act in a particular way. You know, just a short while back, after one of the Friday programs, a young man came and said, "Where are our actions decreed? I have heard that our actions are decreed by God. So I'm trying to understand that. How can it be that our actions have been decreed by God?" And there's a thought amongst the Muslims that human actions are decreed by God. God forces you to do these actions, good actions and even bad actions. When you do a good action, it's because God has forced you to do it. It's God's act. And when you do a bad action, when, for example, you hit somebody, well, it's because God has made you do that. It is the act of God. وَاللَّهُ خَلَقَكُمْ وَمَا تَعْمَلُونَ. God has created you, and God has also created your actions. Now, for some of us, this may seem like a theological discussion. It's one of those discussions that scholars have. You know, who has created our actions? Who is actually doing our actions? But there was a reason why this thought became important in Islamic history. It was a theological way of absolving people of their responsibilities. It was a theological way of absolving rulers of their responsibilities. If a ruler were to carry out an act of oppression, he would say, "This is not my act, this is an act of God." We actually see that in the journey of Karbala. When the caravan of Aba Abdullah al-Hussein enters the court of Ubaidullah ibn Ziyad, and he sees Imam al-Sajjad, you know that Imam al-Hussein had three sons by the name of Ali. So he asks Imam al-Sajjad, "Man anta? Who are you?" And Imam alayhi salam says to him, "Ana Ali ibn al-Hussein." I am Ali, the son of Hussein. He says, "Alaysa qad qatalallahu Ali ibn al-Hussein?" But isn't it the case that God killed, qatalallahu, God killed, not Shimr, not Umar ibn Sa'd, not the army of Yazid in Karbala, God killed Ali ibn al-Hussein. Now, can you imagine how difficult that moment was, where Imam is entering as a prisoner and he is surrounded by the enemies, and Ubaidullah says to him that God killed him. And immediately the Imam responded, "Bal qatalahu an-nas." No, rather people have killed him. Do not absolve those people of the actions that they have done. Okay. So Imam alayhi salam said, "Qad kana li akhun yusamma Aliyan qatalahu an-nas." I had a brother, his name was Ali, meaning Aliyin al-Akbar, and the people have killed him. Faqala ibn Ziyad, "Balillahu qatalah." Ibn Ziyad said, "No, God has killed him." Faqala Ali ibn al-Husayn alayhi salam, "Allahu yatawaffa al-anfus." Imam said, "No, the Quran tells us God is the one who receives the soul at the time of death," meaning God causes death, but God does not go about. When somebody does something evil and kills a person, God is not the one to do that. Okay? Now, Shi'i thought develops like that. Okay? Shi'i thought, it says that no, Allah does not force people to do certain actions. People have to take responsibility for their own actions. You cannot absolve them when they are

doing something evil or they're doing something unjust. There's a beautiful story of Abu Hanifa. And you know that Abu Hanifa took the position of jabr, the position of compulsion. And he said, God forces people to do the things that they do. So one day he went to meet the sixth Imam, Imam As-Sadiq, alayhi afdalus salati was salam. And he was waiting for the Imam to come out when a young man, maybe a child, came out. So as he was speaking to the young man, he said to him, I have a question for you. My question is, where do human actions come from? So the child sat down, the young man sat down, and said to him, O Abu Hanifa, there are three possibilities. Let us study all three possibilities. He said, the first possibility is that human actions, they come from God. God is the one who does those actions. The second possibility is that God and human beings are partners in their actions. And the third possibility is that human beings do it. Now, logically, there is no fourth possibility. Either God does it, or God and human beings partner in doing it, or human beings do it. Then Imam says, now let's study each possibility. The first possibility, we say that God does it. Imam says, how is it possible that God tells us not to do something, and then he causes us to do it, and then after we do it, what does he do? He punishes us for it. He said, this is oppression. And then the Imam quotes from the Quran, وَمَا اللَّهُ بِظَلَّامٍ لِلْعَبِيدِ. God does not oppress his servants. What kind of theology is this? That you say God tells you not to do something, then he makes you do it. His action it is. And then he punishes you for something he did. You didn't do it. Don't take this as a historical point. Even today, there are Muslims who hold on to this position. They have an idea called the idea of kasb, the idea of acquisition. They say God does the actions, and we somehow acquire those actions for ourselves. Okay? So one. So secondly, Imam says, either God and human beings together, they do it. He says, if that's the case and God punishes us for the wrong that we do, it means that the stronger partner is punishing the weaker partner in the decisions that both of them have made together. Can you imagine you have two partners, you both make the decision, you go both carry out the decision goes wrong, the stronger partner comes and says, you know what, I absolve myself of any consequences, all the consequences, they belong to you. So that's not right either. Then Imam Al-Kadhim says to him, well, if the first option is not correct, and the second option is not correct, therefore the third option is the only option that is left. When you do an action, those are your actions. You are responsible for them. Yes, the power, the energy, the strength, the will comes from Allah subhanahu wa ta'ala. The decision is your decision. Okay. Now this is within Shi'i thought. You find that the theology that develops is a theology that is strongly influenced by the idea of justice. Our expectation from God is also an expectation that is based in justice. It's based in fairness. It's based in goodness as well. And therefore, it starts even coloring Shi'i political thought. It starts having an impact on our understanding of imamah, our understanding of governance. No. Allah subhanahu wa ta'ala, who is adil, he expects that the leaders of the community are also going to be just. The system of governance is also going to be just. Okay? Allah talks to Prophet Dawood and says, O Dawood, we have made you our Khalifa on this earth. You are the representative of God on this earth. So if God is just, you also have to be just. Okay. In fact, the single most important within Shi'i thought and within Quranic thought, the single most important requirement of a ruler, a leader, a system of governance is justice. Where does that come from? It comes from the conversation between Allah subhanahu wa ta'ala and Prophet Ibrahim. When Allah tells Prophet Ibrahim that I am going to make you linnasi imama, an imam, a ruler, a

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Ibrahim said, and what about my progeny? قَالَ لَا يَنَالُ أَحْدِ الظَّالِمِينَ. There's one thing that is not acceptable. What is not acceptable is that my covenant will not cover those who do ظلم, who do oppression. They cannot be leaders. Okay. So within Shia thought then, any leader has to be عادل, right? You find that, for example, from the smallest to the largest, it colors how we view governance. Okay? You find that, for example, a shahid, a witness has to be adil. A witness to talaq in Shia practice also has to be adil. You know, if a person wants to carry out a talaq, he has to find two witnesses, and not any two witnesses. These two witnesses have to be adil, have to be just. The one who leads Salatul Jama'ah, the condition of the one who leads Salatul Jama'ah is that he has to be what? He has to be adil, has to be just. One of the criticisms that is there of the Shia community is that we don't establish Jama'ah the way our brothers and sisters from the Ahl Sunnah establish Jama'ah. You'll find that wherever they are, no matter how many people they are, they will establish salat in jama'ah. In fact, the idea that two people pray furada in the same room is a strange idea for them. Okay. And in some ways, it is a valid criticism. We have to increase our efforts in establishing salat in jama'ah. Okay. But they say that you should establish jama'ah, no matter who is leading it. Even if the person leading it is fasiq, if the person leading it is fajr, the person leading it is corrupt, but the jama'ah is important. Say yes. But in our Shi'i thought, the person who leads the jama'ah has to be adil. And what the jama'ah is training us for, the salat of jama'ah is training us for, is that if the one leading salatul jama'ah, which is one action which takes place for about 5 to 10 minutes, maybe there are 5 to 10 people over there, if that person who's leading 5 people has to be adil, then what about the person who is supposed to lead the entire ummah of the Muslimin? Does he not have to be adil? Right? This is what salatul jama'ah is training us for. So, Salat, the leader has to be adil. The Imam of Jum'ah has to be adil. The Qadi, the one who passes adjudication and ruling, has to be adil. Then the Imam of the Ummah has to be adil, because Allah subhanahu wa ta'ala is what? Is also adil. Okay. You know, we say that Shi'ism is the voice of justice, because you find within Shi'ism a theology and a practice that supports the growth of justice, that does not compromise with injustice in the smallest of matters. Even when two people are praying, justice has to be established. When you are writing down something, justice has to be established. In our expectations of God, justice has to be established. It's a theology that demands that justice permeate, that justice cannot be separated from God. And a beautiful verse of the Quran, the ayah of Shahada. شَهِدَ اللَّهُ أَنَّهُ لَا إِلَهَ إِلَّا هُوَ وَالْمَلَائِكَةُ وَأُولُو الْعِلْمِ قَائِمًا بِالْقِسْطِ. God testifies to his oneness. The angels testify to his oneness. Those who have knowledge testify to his oneness, but with one condition, that his oneness is established with justice. Okay. Now, I know when we grow up within a Shi'i environment, within Shi'i thought, perhaps it may seem that these points are quite basic points. These are rudimentary points, okay? Let me read for you some of the thought that is there within some of the Muslim brothers, so we're able to compare and contrast it to Shi'i thought, to Shi'i practices, okay? I want to read for you from Imam al-Tahawi. He's a 10th century scholar. He's a Hanafi scholar. And he's written one of the mainstream books of the Aqidah of the Ahl Sunnah wal Jama'ah. Okay. And again, it's mahallu ikhtilafin. Some will say we accept it, some will say we don't accept it. Okay. And he speaks about the duties and responsibilities of the citizens to the ruler. Okay. What are the duties and responsibilities?

abilities of the citizen to the ruler. Okay. You know, when we see that in the lands of the Muslimin today, when a genocide is happening in Gaza, and there is protest in downtown Vancouver, but there is no protest in Dubai, there is no protest, for example, in Doha, there is no protest in other parts, among some of the Muslimin, some places there are amongst our Shia brothers, but the Muslimin, they don't have protests, right? Sometimes we think that the reason the protests are not happening is because the regimes over there are brutal regimes, and there is no doubt the regimes there are brutal regimes. But one thing we also have to appreciate, that it's not just

the ruler of the land and the policies that he has chosen. Okay. Now I read for you. Imam al-Tahawi, al-Aqida al-Tahawiyya. This is mainstream, okay? وَلَا نَرَى الْخُرُوجَ عَلَىٰ أَئِمَّتِنَا وَوُلَاتِ أُمُورِنَا وَإِنْ جَارُوا. And we do not permit, it is haram to rise against, to revolt against, to carry out a revolution against our rulers and our leaders. وَإِنْ جَارُوا. جَارُ comes from جَوْر. جَوْر means oppression and tyranny. You've heard of this word, جَوْر. You know, in the famous ahadith, we're told that when the 12th Imam comes, يَمْلَأُ الْأَرْضَ قِسْطًا وَعَدْلًا, he will fill the earth with qist and adl, بَعْدَمَا مُلِئَتْ ظُلْمًا وَجَوْرًا, after the earth has been filled with oppression and tyranny. He says, it is not permissible, it is haram to revolt against the ruler, even if he does what? Tyranny and oppression. Okay? وَلَا نَدْعُوا عَلَيْهِمْ. Okay, you say, fine. We don't revolt against him in public. We don't even criticize him in public. What about in our hearts? Can we pray for the mercy of God to be away from them in our hearts, in our salat, in our dua? وَلَا نَدْعُوا عَلَيْهِمْ. And we neither make dua against them. وَلَا نَنْزِعُ يَدًا مِّن طَاعَتِهِمْ. We also don't pull the hand of loyalty away from them. You know, when you give your bay'ah, you give your bay'ah with your hand, it means now you're going to be loyal to the ruler. It says it doesn't matter what the ruler does. Even if he's carrying out acts of tyranny and oppression, you as a citizen, as a matter of faith, as a matter of religion, you're not allowed to pull your hand from him. Okay? وَنَرَى طَاعَتَهُمْ مِنْ طَاعَةِ اللَّهِ. And we see obedience to the ruler. So if you are living in United Arab Emirates, then obedience to the ruler over there. If you are living in Saudi Arabia, then the obedience to the ruler over there, we see that obedience to be the obedience of whom? مِنْ طَاعَةِ اللَّهِ. Obedience towards God. فَرِيضَةٌ, it's an obligation. مَا لَمْ يَأْمُرُ بِمَعْسِيَةٍ, as long as they don't tell you to commit an act of sin and disobedience. وَنَدْعُ لَهُمْ, and we make dua for them. Okay. In fact, even being critical of the ruler is not permissible. Publicly criticizing the ruler, no matter who he is, as a matter of faith, is not permissible. You know, there is one of the debates right now online amongst the Muslimin. It's a debate on whether you are publicly allowed to criticize the ruler or you're publicly not allowed to criticize the ruler. Should you criticize them publicly or you should only criticize them what? Privately. Okay. You can go online. You can YouTube it. You can YouTube criticizing the ruler publicly. Is it permissible or not? And there are speakers who have 1.4 million subscribers. 1.4 million subscribers. They say, as a rule of thumb, when you live in a land of the Muslimin and you have a ruler of the Muslimin, you should obey him, you should respect him, you should honor him, and you should not publicly criticize him, because the consequences are way bad. He says, more than that, he says, one of the devious ideas, one of the devious ideas out there is that some of the Muslimin, when they don't live in the land of one ruler, they are living in the land of another ruler, because today Muslims have been divided into different lands, then they think, because they are not living in the land of that ruler, then it is okay to criticize that ruler. He says that's also a devious idea. So ajib. You know, there are many ways to shackle the voice of justice, to muzzle the voice of justice.
And you find Shiaism has a theology that does not allow you to muzzle the voice of justice.

It has a theology that allows you to amplify the voice of justice. Shiaism is the voice of justice. Okay? You find that one way to stop somebody from speaking out for justice is to imprison them or to kill them. And there are certain countries where they imprison or kill people who protest. One way to do it is to threaten people. And we see that even in this part of the world, they may not imprison people, they may not kill people, actually they do imprison people, but they will dox, they will threaten, they will make an example out of somebody. You know, some of you may have heard that one of the sisters, Shi'i sisters from our community in the UK, she participated in an act whereby they went and vandalized, tried to stop some of the weapons manufacturers in the UK from supplying weapons and arms. It was a symbolic act. The damage done was not significant, right? It was a symbolic act. Okay. So then they were taken, arrested, charged for terrorism-related activities, right? The jury was not even told that they're being charged for what? For terrorism, okay? And just a few days ago, they passed a sentence. I believe it's 5 years. 5 years in jail. For doing what? For damaging a little bit of property. Why? Because it's meant to be an example for others not to do the same. So in some countries, they kill and they imprison. In some countries, they threaten. But what's even worse than that is when you develop a theology or an idea and you make a person think that it's their moral and theological duty and responsibility to God not to stand up for justice, not to speak out against oppression. And Shiaism doesn't allow for that. In Shi'i thought, we have a beautiful hadith from the Holy Prophet, Hazrat Muhammad Mustafa sallallahu alayhi wa alayhi. He says, أَفْضَلُ الْجِهَادِ, the best struggle. Right? The best jihad, كَلِمَةُ عَدْلٍ عِنْدَ إِمَامٍ جَائِرٍ, is the ability, is to speak the truth, is to speak that which is just in front of a ruler who is oppressive. Speaking truth in the face of oppression. Okay? And in fact, you find that this is what we are gathered for today, right? We are remembering a person who not only spoke out against oppression, we are here to remember and to commemorate and to signify a person who rose against oppression. That's how important it is to us. Every year we gather to commemorate that, right? Because when he left, he said, إِنِّي لَمْ أَخْرُجْ أَشِرًا وَلَا بَطِرًا وَلَا مُفْسِدًا وَلَا ظَالِمًا. If I am rising, which is my right to rise, if I am rising, I'm not rising for glory or vanity. I'm not rising to cause corruption. I'm not rising to oppress people. وَلَكِنْ خَرَجْتُ. However, if I'm rising, I'm rising لِطَلَبِ الْإِصْلَاحِ فِي أُمَّةِ جَدِّي, to seek reform in the ummah and the community of my grandfather. That is Shi'i thought. And Shi'i thought, it begins from the top, and it says that God is just, his expectations of us are just, and if God, who is Lord of the worlds, is just, then even the ruler and the governance that is the governance of the community, governance of the society, governance of the country, that should also be based in justice. Sallu ala Muhammad wa ali Muhammad. Allahumma salli ala Muhammad wa Ali Muhammad. We take our hearts and we take our thoughts to Karbala. Tonight is going to be the first night of Muharram. It marks a period of mourning and lamentation for Aba Abdullah al-Hussein. It's important that we soften our hearts when listening to the musibah. It's important to bring down our guard.
It's important that we come into a

state where we are able to speak to the Imam, we're able to address the Imam, and we're able to reform ourselves. So join me in calling out to Allah subhanahu wa ta'ala for the sake of Aba Abdullah al-Husayn. Ya Aba Abdullah, Ya Husayn ibn Ali.

One more time. يا وجيها عند الله. Ish. Crying for the Ahlul Bayt was a practice of the Ahlul Bayt. And they encouraged us in particular to cry for Aba Abdullah al-Husayn. It is narrated by Da'bal al-Khuza'i. He says, in the month of Muharram or Safar, I entered in the presence of Imam al-Ridha alayhi salam, and I saw he was seated in a very sorrowful manner. The signs of sadness could be seen on his face. But the moment he saw me, I was a sha'ir, I was a poet of the Ahlul Bayt. Look at the status of those who recited the poetry for the Ahlul Bayt. Imam said, Marhaban binasirina biyadihi walisani. Welcome to the one who helps us with his speech and with his actions. And he said, Imam alayhi salam made me sit right next to him. And when I sat next to him, then he said to me, O Da'bal, I want you to recite some marthiya for us. I want you to recite some poetry for Aba Abdullah al-Husayn. He said to him, O Da'bal, whoever, these days are the days of sorrow and grief for us. Man baka aw abka ala musabina, whoever cries, or he makes others cry on the hardship that we faced. Wala wahidan kana ajruhu ala Allah. Even if he makes them cry one tear, even if he himself cries a tear, his ajr is with Allah. The Imam says,

في زمرتنا أدعبال. Whoever's eyes become teary, or he makes somebody's eyes become teary on account of the musibah and hardships that we faced, may Allah raise him on the day of judgment with us. And

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Then he said, the Imam put a curtain, and the women were asked to sit behind the curtain. And then he said, O Di'bal, irthil Hussein, recite the marathi of Hussein. And so the

firmament, the stars of the sky by the land of Karbala. It was the 27th day of Rajab. Aba Abdullah al-Husayn receives a message from the Wali of Medina, and he asks the Imam to pledge allegiance to Yazid. Imam alayhi salam says, "Inna ahlu baytin nubuwa." We are the household of prophethood. Wa mawdhi'u ar-risala. We are the place where God's messages came. Wa mukhtalaf al-malaika. We are the places where angels descended. Imam alayhi salam introduces his family and said, "Yazid sharibul khamr, qatilun nafs al-muharrama." Yazid is someone who consumes alcohol, somebody who kills the souls which are sacred. And the Imam makes his position very clear.

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In the next few days, Imam al-Hussein made plans to leave the city of Medina. It is said he came in the middle of the night. He came in the darkness of the night to the grave of his grandfather, the Prophet of Allah.

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They have neglected me. They have refused to protect me." He bid farewell to his mother, Lady Fatima, at her grave. He bid farewell to the grave of Imam al-Hasan. It was on the 27th day of Rajab when Imam al-Husayn leaves the city of Medina. But when this caravan is leaving, look at the caravan. Abu al-Fadl al-Abbas is in this caravan. Ali al-Akbar is in this caravan. Qasim ibn al-Hasan is a part of this caravan. Even Ali al-Asghar is a part of this caravan.

0: ever been left waiting? Car didn't arrive, AC not working, hidden charges at return?
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0: In the name of Allah, the All-Beneficent, the All-Merciful.
1: Alhamdulillahi Rabbil Alameen.
0: All praise belongs to Allah, Lord of all the worlds. The All-Beneficent, the All-Merciful. Master of the Day of Retribution. 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Guide us on the straight path. 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
0: All praise belongs to Allah, Lord of all the worlds.
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0: The All-Beneficent, the All-Merciful.

master of the day of retribution. You alone do we worship, and to you alone do we turn for help. 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The path of those whom you have blessed. Such as have not incurred your wrath, nor are astray.

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0: For 60 years, Tanfoam has been part of the dreams, comfort, and lives of Tanzanians. Generations have changed, times have changed. But one thing has remained the same, the assurance of a good night's sleep. Today, this legacy of excellence has earned Tanfoam official recognition as a super brand. From cities to villages, Tanfoam is ours. We trust it. It has raised generations. The people of Tanzania have spoken. There is only one mattress. Tanfoam. It supported our grandparents, and today their grandchildren still sleep on it.
1: Dear sisters and brothers, salam alaikum. It is really my honor that I get an opportunity to spend these special moments of the month of Muharram next to you. I am very grateful to God that this is possible. And I'm also very grateful to you for coming. Very grateful to Dar Islam for hosting, organizing, to all the volunteers.

To all of you sitting on the floor, honestly, bless you. I know sometimes your back may hurt. Last year, I couldn't give a lecture because of like family issues. I went to a session and I was sitting down listening to the lecturer and I was like, oh, sitting down is very difficult. Bless you, because here I'm comfortable on a chair, but my heart is with you. Bless you for making it possible. Unless you're watching on YouTube, Yehob, you're comfortable too. So this is just for the people. I'm joking, of course, even if at home. Bless you for joining us. All coming together, why? Because there is a pull within us that is bringing all of us, pulling all of us towards the beautiful Imam. We have Imam Hussein alayhi salam. If you think about it, the reason we are all here on a Monday late afternoon or evening, the only thing we all right now have in common, the motivation behind all of us, is that we all love Imam Hussein, respect Imam Hussein, and find within Imam Hussein something really special. When something is special for us, usually in life, we really want to understand it well. Even right now, for example, one of the things happening in the world is what? The football tournament. One match happens. For hours after the match, these pundits sit, analyze the game, talk about this player, the manager is doing this. Is this a good tactic? Is it not? Even people at home, sometimes when we watch a game together, they keep talking about it. They analyze it. Why do they do that? Because it's something that matters to them. If someone's interested in, for example, these cryptocurrencies, they're going to watch so many of these YouTube videos when they analyze, yes, Bitcoin is going up. Oh, now it's time to sell. Now it's time to buy. What does that show? Whatever thing that matters to us, we consider important, we want to fully grasp it, fully understand it. If Imam Hussein is special for us, then it becomes so important for us as well to understand him and his movement. The analysis of Ashura, of Karbala, of the life of Imam Hussein is what shows us how much in our life we are actually interested in this movement. To the extent that we understand it, we can benefit from it. Even if you pay attention to the hadiths we have about Ziyarah, for example, in almost the majority of them, it says the benefit is for the one who does Ziyarah arifan bihaqqina. Or for example, about Lady Masuma, it says arifan bihaqqiha. What does that mean? It says your benefit from the Ziyarah depends on how much ma'rifah you have of that personality. The same is with Muharram, the same is with these sessions. How much benefit can we take depends on how well have we understood what is the point of this movement, what was Imam Hussein trying to achieve on Ashura, did he succeed, did he lose? Please recite the salawat if you're ready. Should we get to the real stuff now? That was just like an introduction to get us going. Are you really ready? Inshallah. Bless you. I want to make one point, use it to come to our analysis of Ashura. Yesterday, if you remember, I said Muharram is a treasure that our ancestors, grandparents, great-grandparents put so much effort into making sure it's reached us. But now that it has reached us and we finally have some

time, some safety, it's time for us to treat it a little bit differently. Treat it specially. There is a difference between the time when you want to protect something and when you want to benefit from it. Even with the Quran, by the way, that has happened. Even with our books of hadith, the times have changed, and if we want to be a person who can benefit from the light of Imam Hussein in today's world, we need to be aware that the times are different. Think about it. There was a time in which no one could print books. There was no internet. You did not have Quran on your phone. So what was one way to make sure Quran is protected throughout generations? Memorization of the Quran. Memorization of the Quran was a brilliant solution to make sure Quran can continue throughout generations to reach us today. It was a brilliant solution. But today, if someone memorized the Quran only, have they benefited from the Quran? I would say no. Do you know even some of the people who actually killed Imam Hussein were memorizers of the Quran? You know that, right? They had walked to Hajj. But Quran didn't change them. Think about it. A person had memorized the Quran, but that did not change them. They went and killed their imam. If you look at the worships, masalan Shemr had done, the worships Ibn Muljam had done, you would be amazed of how much this person has done outwardly, but the inside is still not even decent enough. As Imam Hussein said, if you don't have religion, at least be a human being. What does this show to us? Even if you memorize the Quran, it doesn't mean you can benefit from its light. But memorization of the Quran still is a very precious thing, especially back in those days. But what's more precious than memorizing the Quran? Acting upon it. Even if a person acts according to 5 verses of the Quran, their growth is much better than a person who has all of it in their mind, but none of it in their heart. Now we're at a time in which you have the whole Quran here. With one click, you can access any verse you want, the tafsir from the great mufassirin, the ahadith, all of this. What is the world trying to tell us? The time for protection is gone. Everything is protected. Now it's time for benefiting. Even, for example, being a scholar. A lot of the effort of our scholars throughout time was preserving our collections of ahadith, preserving these books. The effort our scholars have gone to make sure, if there's even a book in a different country, they would travel, get it. Some of them didn't have money. They would have to fast. Fast on behalf of, for example, who someone's passed away. Get some money. Go buy a book. Why? So that the book would reach us. Even if you look at, masalan, some of the older scholars, when they speak, they have the whole of these collections of ahadith behind them. Have you seen like some of the scholars' room? All the volumes of Biharul Anwar behind them in the library. All the volumes of Usul Kafi. All the volumes of, I don't know, Tafsir al-Mizan. At some point, that was very important. Why? Because there was no app. There was no digital copy of this. So you needed all of Biharul Anwar behind you, all of Kafi behind you. You need a hadith, you refer to it. But now, if someone goes and buys all of Biharul Anwar, it means they haven't realized the values change throughout time. Now, you don't need all the copies of Bihar behind you. There's a CD, all of them are there. You can search whatever we want in ways that was not possible for our scholars back then. Imagine you're a scholar living 200, 300 years.

ago, you want to write a book about, for example, tawakkul from our hadith literature. Do you know how difficult that process would have been? How many books single-handedly you had to go through, then go to the next one, then go to the next one? Now all you need to do is you just put the root in the software. And it brings the ahadith. Which book do you want? Which generation? Which imam? Brings it all, the ones similar to it, the ones close to it. So at a time like this, there is no value in having a library like that. One day, having a library with all of Bihar, Usul al-Kafi, al-Mizan was a value because it was serving a point. Today, if someone goes and buys it, all I'm like, I don't think you've updated yourself. You're never going to refer to it. Even the teachers who had it all are starting to give it away to libraries and other people because they're like, I'm always on my laptop, everything is here. Unless someone's doing like really primary research, they want to show from a very old copy they have. But for even the average scholar, that is no longer a value. If you give a video and I see all of that behind you, I'm not going to be impressed. What is the world showing us? It's no longer about having it all. It's no longer about protecting it. Now it's finally time for see who has the truth of it. Before, the value was who can write a book and collect all the ahadiths on sabr. Now the value is who can have sabr. At some point, the value was come and give a lecture on tawakkul. Now give all the lectures you want on tawakkul. It means nothing. ChatGPT can do that. The question is, who can do tawakkul? Even if you've written a book on tafsir of Quran, it means nothing. The question is, how much of the light of Quran is in your heart? If God says, Allah, anna awliya'ullah la khawfun alayhim wa la hum yahzanun, if you give me the opinion of all the mufassirin on this, all the ahadith about it, honestly, I don't care. The verse says, those who are awliya of God do not have pain, do not have grief, and there's no fear against them. What do I want from you now? If you want to talk about this verse, can I see in your life that there is no grief and no fear? If you can do that, that is what this world needs today. But if you want to give a lecture about all of the verses, anyone can do it. Our 12-year-olds can do that. So what is God trying to teach us? That we are at the age of maturity of human beings. And this doesn't mean that we're better than the people who came before us. No, it is through their work that we got to here. They're the ones who preserved it. They're the ones who created these technologies for us. They have done their job, but now we need to realize our task is different. Do you know we cannot even imagine how much sacrifice by our scholars, families, grandparents, has happened throughout centuries so that the sentence وَمَا رَأَيْتُ إِلَّا جَمِيلًا reaches you. There are so many men and women that we don't even know their names. But throughout so much effort, they made sure the sentence reaches you. But now that they've done their work, our work is different. Now there's no longer any point in keep repeating it. You know why? Because at some point, your children, if not yourself, will be like, I want to see that beauty too. Your children, if not yourself, will be like, I don't see any beauty in life. So what is this age telling us? God is saying it's finally for the light behind these words to come to your life. Tawakkul in your heart.
رضا in your

Your heart. Beauty in your heart. Bismillah ar-Rahman ar-Rahim in your heart. Who has that? That is the real scholar of today. Who can I go to when the storms of life are getting me scared? When as a parent I'm worried about my family, when as a parent I'm worried about my children, when as an adult, my father, my mother are getting old and they're having illnesses and now I need to take care of them and I feel alone and I feel worried. Who can I go to that would not talk to me about tawakkul, but puts tawakkul into my heart? If you're scared, what is the point of a lecture? What is the point of a knowledge in our mind? We need the real thing now. Now, one of the things we need a real version of is Imam Hussein alayhi salam. I love it. I have this line in front of me. It says, "Inna al-Hussein misbahul huda wa safinatul najah." It's such a beautiful line they've chosen to put there. The Ark of Salvation. We talked about it a little bit last night. I want to open that up a little bit. Safinatun Najah, please don't look at it again as a sentence. Let's try to dive into this sentence. Really start savoring its meaning. So the first thing we need to do is let us imagine the metaphor that's in that line. Safinatun Najah, the Ark of Salvation. When you hear ark, where does that take you? There's an ocean, there's a sea, there's water. Usually, especially because Quran was revealed to a group who lived in the desert, and ocean in our tradition often represents the scary parts of life. Even in the Quran, we have a verse that says when you're on the land, you're safe. Because on the land, you feel like I can't protect myself. I'll walk, I'll sit down. But when you're in the water, that's scary. You're at the mercy of the wind. You're at the mercy of the water. You're at the mercy of the storm. If you have a fight, you can't escape from the ship. So in our tradition, ocean is always a symbol of those places in life where you feel like you can't control the things around you. So when Imam says, so when we hear about Imam, that he is an ark of salvation, he says, life for you feels like that. Generally, the experience of a person is as if they're in an ocean and there's waves and there's so much they can't control. I want to think about your own life. The amount of things you're worried about for the world, for your children, for your family. How many of you are thinking to move your countries because you feel like I can't control things here? Imam says, I get all of that. Life, for many of you, and if you're honest, every single one of us, feels like an ocean with a million things out of our control. And no matter how much you try to control things, 10 other things are out of your control. As soon as you manage to get these things sorted, someone gets an illness. You sort that out, another thing pops out. Your family's okay, problem happens in the world. So Safinatun Najah means the state of life we find ourselves in doesn't have to always look like this. Life doesn't need to be like this. There's a way to get out of all of these waves. There is a way that you can get out of all the things that scare you. And the Misbahul Huda part is also very beautiful. The Misbahul Huda means the light of guidance, the lamp of guidance. What does that mean? It means, as we said, we're in that ocean. It's also at night and we're in the ocean. You can't even look around and see anything. So what does this line tell you? It says, Bibin, this thing you call yourself, your life, it's not really the best life. It's a dark place. It's a scary place. What is this darkness that you need a misbah

a lamp for? Oh, the darkness that you don't feel God's support for you all the time. You don't feel God's there with you all the time. You don't see God's love. You feel lonely at times. You don't see God's protection. You feel scared at times. You're worried about your future. You're worried about your children. Do you know why? Imam Hussein says, because not because God's care is not there. Not because you don't have a Rab who takes care of you. Because it's dark and you can't see all the support you have. So this line, Innal Hussein Misbahul Huda wa Safinatun Najah, it means life doesn't have to be this way. God doesn't need to be so difficult to find. How can you get out of it? It says, come to the ship. Imagine a dark night, you can't see anything, you're on your own. Your hands are getting tired. You may be holding the hands of your friends and parents or that aunt who's ill. You're cold in the water. You can't see anything. There are also other people in the water who want to get to you, put their hand on top of you to come up. It's a mess. And in the middle of all of this, Hussein comes and says, life doesn't have to be like this. We have a God. We can be different. We can feel our God. We can see our God. You can feel safe. That's what Safinatun Najah means. But I'm not saying all of that to say we have it. In fact, I want to say, so far we were just protecting the sentence. Now it's time to actually go on the ship. Go on the ark. But if we want to get into the ark, now it's time for us to be a little bit more open our heart. We need to open our heart. Just before I come to this, I want to mention one verse of the Quran for you, and this verse will come back to it later on in the series. In the Quran, we have this verse which is so beautiful and so similar to this line. Here, the line was saying the example of the life we call life is like a scary ocean. You're on your own and you can't see anything. In the Quran, we have a similar example. It says, فَلَا أُقْسِمُ بِمَوَاقِعِ النُّجُومِ. God says, do you know what life is like? In that example, God says, you're in the middle of a desert. It's dark. You don't have a map. It's cold, your water may be running out, you need to get to safety, but you don't know the way out. Have you seen someone get lost in a desert? If they don't know how to navigate through it, they keep going around the circles. They keep walking for 2 days and find themselves back in the same place. Isn't that what life is for many people? Every Ramadan, you tell God, this year I want to find you, and then the next Ramadan, you're back in the same place. You go to Hajj and you're so excited, again, you're back in the same place. Your worries and fears go for it, and then it all comes back again. You come to Muharram, you feel some connection to Imam Hussein, Muharram finishes again, you're back in the same place. Quran says, I can show you a way out. But afterwards, Quran says something which is so precious. It says the Quran that can get you out is not just this physical book. That is fi kitabin maknoon. And no one, unless someone who has created the purity in their heart, can access it. I mean, this is so important though. Quran says if you just have this physical book, you won't find a way out of that desert into safety. You also need to bring that purity to the book. When you bring the purity to the book, then the book opens up for you. In another verse, Quran says, can you look at my verses and see what's behind them? أَفَلَا يَتَدَبَّرُونَ الْقُرْآنَ. Or are there locks on your heart? If there are locks on your heart, the physical book won't get you out of that desert. Weren't people who had the physical books and stood in front of Imam Ali

Even right now, how many people have that physical book? How many people feel that it has taken them out of the darkness? So Quran says, even if you want to benefit from me, there needs to be some locks that removes, it has to be removed from your heart. Now I'm saying with Imam Hussein alayhi salam is also the same. With Islam is the same. These things are not just words. To say God is one is not a truth. To feel like God is one is the truth. So now, I want us to ask God to open our heart, to now go towards Imam Hussein with an open heart to try and benefit from him. Allama Ja'fari has a very beautiful line about Ashura. He says there's something about people, it's so interesting. 14 centuries, people remember Imam Hussein, not even one of them thinks they need to change. They always say, Khubir Hussein, the one on the other side is our enemy. Allama Ja'fari says, I'm looking for a person who goes to Imam Hussein and doesn't say, oh, Imam Hussein, I'm on your side. Those are the bad people. Someone who goes to Imam Hussein and says, Hussein John, change me. What did you know of God that made you so beautiful? That made you feel so safe? Where am I going wrong, Hussein John? How am I different to you? Not I'm with you, it's end of the story. Hope if I was with Hussein, alone I was on Safinatun Najat. I'm not. None of us are. So we shouldn't go to Imam Hussein and not expect to change. If Imam Hussein is like us, what else is there for us to benefit from him? There's a million miles difference between us, but the beauty of it is this, the moment you open your heart, that million miles of difference can be overtaken in few minutes. Now, what is one of the ways by which I'm hoping we open our heart and we continue this discussion, inshallah, throughout the rest of the nights? One is this. We're talking about how can Imam Hussein show us a way, how, what understanding of God and life you have that if we have makes us safe. I'm saying before trying to learn from him how to feel safe, let's go back to his life and see, do we think he was safe? Does the way we commemorate Ashura, forget about getting us to the ship, shows our heart that even he was on the ship? Is the way we remember what happened to him during those 10 days in a way that shows us he was okay? He was Safinatun Najat, so he was safe? Or do we keep telling our heart every year that no, he was not safe? He was in so much problem. Hope, I want to see, where is the safety on the day of Ashura? Where is that ship for him and his family? Are we even able to see the ship for them? Are they even on the ship? Now, when we come here, the challenge is we need to do two things at the same time to be able to benefit from Ashura. But so far, we've only done one part of the job very well. You know, I painted two scenes. I tried to create a contrast. We said there's an ocean, it's dark, there's a storm. That's one side. And then there's a ship on which it's safety. There may be blankets, you feel warm. So one side, first you need to have a very difficult situation, a storm, and then on the other side you have safety. Does that make sense? In order to even need a ship of salvation, safety, there needs to be a situation in which safety is needed. That's what Ashura is as well. Ashura presents to you two things. A very difficult situation and a group of people who, because of their relationship with God,

they found safety. One of the reasons in our tradition, sometimes even in our ahadith, there is an emphasis on remember how difficult the day of Ashura was and what happened after, is to show you that the ones who triumphed over that difficulty achieved something extraordinary. Imagine if I tell you, my brother is okay, and you don't know my brother. You're like, so what? My brother is okay too. When is that sentence meaningful, useful, when you also hear that he was on a wheelchair for 25 years and now for a whole year he's on bed

that sentence meaningful, useful, when you also hear that he was on a wheelchair for 25 years and now for a whole year he's on bed and he can't breathe and there's a tube in his throat and a million other things? Now, if you know all of this, that he couldn't speak, that his body can't support his lungs, that his heart is getting weak, if you hear all of this, then the same sentence that what he's okay means so much more. So in our tradition, in order to show you how great the safety Imam Hussein had with God, they kept telling us, remember the day was very difficult. But what did we do? And I'm not blaming us. We just focused on the difficulty. Which part of the Muharram sessions we did was the part that was showing us, yes, it was all of that tragedy, but Imam Hussein said, I'm happy. We didn't focus on that part. That was the way out. The difficulty is very important to know because it's the difficulty that creates the scenario in which for Lady Zainab to say, "Wa maraitu illa Jamila," becomes special. But you also need to see, you need to show your children that Imam Hussein was happy. In Ziyarat Arba'in, which is by Imam Sadiq, Imam Sadiq, a ma'soom, says about Imam Hussein, Ishta sa'idan. You lived a happy, sa'id life. Imam Hussein did not think the story of his life is sad. In fact, Imam Hussein was telling us that life in fear is sad. How much have we focused on this part, the way out, the salvation part? And because this has not been our focus, there's so much beauty of Imam Hussein that we've missed out on. But again, it's never too late. Let me share one beautiful story with you to show you who this Hussein is that we're remembering. And I think majority of us have not heard this. Walid, the ruler of Medina. I mean, Alan, for a lot of us in our mind, we think Ashura is the story in which Imam Hussein against his enemy. Sometimes we even have anger. If I was there, I would show shamr. Hello, I want to show you what is in the heart of Imam Hussein. Because what is in the heart of me, it's useless. If I was Safinatun Neja, you would like to know what's in my heart. If you were Safinatun Neja, I would ask you, how is your heart? Imam Hussein is Safinatun Neja. I want to ask Imam Hussein, how do you feel about the people in front of you? In that very same Ziyarat of Arba'in, by a ma'soom, Imam Sadiq alayhi salam wants to explain to us what is this whole Ashura thing. He says, Imam Hussein gave his life liyastanqidha ibadaka min al-jahala wa hayrat al-dhalala. Imam Hussein brought all God had given him, the gift of life, to help people out of jahala, ignorance, and hayrat al-dhalal, the confusion of being lost. Now I have a question. Who was lost and in ignorance that Imam Hussein needed to save? Was it his friends? Or was it the people on the other side who thought they're their enemy, the enemy of Imam Hussein? Who was lost and in confusion? Wasn't it the people on the other side? Isn't Imam Sadiq telling you, Hassan Imam Hussein came to save the people who hated him? Wasn't Hurr ibn Riyahi one of those people? Hurr ibn Riyahi was on the other side. But Imam Hussein said, you're my enemy, it doesn't matter. I want to give my life to save you, and he did. Now I want to mention one story, which many of us may not

have heard, to show you all what is in the heart of Imam Hussein, is very interesting. Walid, the ruler of Medina, is told, you need to get bayat from Imam Hussein. That's not an easy job, to force Imam Hussein with that greatness, charisma, power, strength, position in society, to force him to pay allegiance. Walid wants to do what? Walid says, I will get help from Marwan. Marwan was a very powerful character, but the interesting thing is this. Marwan and Walid had an issue between them. Part of the reason for that was Marwan thought, I'm more capable of running Medina than Walid. Medina is a very complicated city at that time to rule over. Many great personalities are there. Marwan and Walid had this issue because Walid is in charge. But Walid sees this task of getting allegiance from Imam Hussein is not something I can do on my own. Ask Marwan to come and help. Do you get the scene? Two of the people who see themselves as the enemy of Imam Hussein have come together to force him to pay allegiance. Do you get the situation? Hussein, Imam Hussein alayhi salam, is going to see two people who are ready to force him or kill him. When he goes to the place and he sees the two of them together, what do you think he said? First, think about what would I say? What would we say? Two people who are ready to destroy you or force you to do something you don't want are in there together. You know what Imam Hussein says? Alhamdulillah, alladhi allafa baynakuma. Imam Hussein sees two enemies coming together to force him. He says, "Babin, all of that is wrong, but the fact that you're working together, that's beautiful. Praise to the God who made your heart soft so you can work together." And when Imam Hussein says, Alhamdulillah, it's not like the Alhamdulillah I say, I'm feeling awful, and like, how are you? Alhamdulillah. When Imam Hussein says, Alhamdulillah, he means it. He's like, thank you, God, for showing me the scene that the heart of Walid and Marwan is together. This is the heart that then can become Safinatul Najah. There's so much about the heart of Imam Hussein we need to talk about. But we also need to keep asking God to open our heart. Because these things are not easy for a heart who's used to a different way of life to accept. We sometimes have an issue with our uncle and we don't want to see him. Now you have an Imam who says, thanks to God for showing me that Walid and Marwan are together. This is the Imam we're remembering. Now that our amazing reciter is going to come and his beautiful voice is going to again take our heart to our Imam Hussein. Remember, Bibin, this Imam Hussein, these days, he's meant to change us. Ask God to soften our hearts so we can become more like him. There's so much we can benefit from. Now, inshallah, let's take our heart and benefit, inshallah, from the masa'ib, and let's end with the salawat.

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"What is this place called?" Some replied, "Akkar." Imam Hussein said, "Oh God, I seek refuge to you from Akkar." He asked its name again, whereas they said, "Karbala." Tears gathered in

0: the eyes of the Prophet's son, who said, "Karbala is a place of agony." Salama informed me, "Gabriel approached the Prophet while you were with me. You cried." The Prophet said, "Let go of my son," which I did. The Prophet then laid you on his lap. Gabriel asked, "Do you love him?" He replied, "Yes." Gabriel said, "Your people will kill him, and I can show you the earth of that place if you like." Then Gabriel stretched out his wings towards Karbala and showed its land to the Prophet. Hussein then smelt the earth and said, "By God, this is the same earth about which Gabriel informed the Prophet, and I will be killed on this very land." I have talked a lot about this section of insight the past year, and even before it. Others have also spoken a lot about it. I've even seen some of the youth doing good work on it. One must acquire insight. What does it mean to acquire insight? And how is one to acquire it? The insight which is necessary in various incidents, also as insisted on by narrations and the words of the Commander of the Believer, is to reflect on which happens in one's surroundings and presence. It is to try not to pass by the incidents in a superficial and amateur manner. It is to reflect. It is to do ittibar, as stated by the Commander of the Believers himself. The following is from the Sermon 153 of the Commander of Believers in Nahjul Balagha. Insightful is one who hears, who doesn't close his ears on sounds, and reflects after having heard. It's not possible to reject or accept that which is heard per se. One must think. Nadhara means to look. It means not to close one's eyes. The lack of many who slipped was in moments of blindness, by not looking. By closing their eyes on clear matters, one must look, and when looking, one will then see. There are many times that we aren't even prepared to look at things. If we want to acquire insight, then we have to open our eyes and see. It isn't difficult to acquire insight. Everyone is capable of acquiring it. Young Muslims must prepare themselves, gear themselves up, trust in God and in their path towards development. Ask God for aid and go forth with insight. God willing, you will reach all the ideals and wishes that this revolution and Islam have depicted. Hur Riyahi grabbed for the bridle of his horse and asked one of his tribesmen, "Have you watered your horse?" The tribesman said no, thinking that Hur was after an excuse to avoid joining the war. Hur mounted the horse with the pretension of wanting to water it and slowly rode away from the camp of Umar ibn Sa'd. One of Umar ibn Sa'd's forces asked, "What are you up to, Hur? Do you plan to attack Hussein's camp?" He didn't answer him. He acted in a strange manner and his body was shaking. The same soldier said, "I'd never seen you fearing and shaking in war. By God, if I'd be asked about the most courageous man in Kufa, I would have mentioned you. Why are you acting like this?" Hur said, "I see myself between paradise and hellfire. And by God, even if I'm cut to pieces and burnt, I will not trade anything for paradise." He then galloped away towards the small forces of Imam Hussein and towards paradise.
1: Chisamo ast ke jan raqs konan mi ayad. Che safir ast ke dil bal zanan mi ayad. Che payami ist چرا موج گمان می آید؟

I want us to think about what we can present to Imam Hussein as a hadiyah, as a gift. He's given us so much. He's given us possibilities of Jannah, avenues of salvation. He's given us this idea that we're sitting there listening to words from the speaker that's breaking our heart and tears are flowing down our face. We're beating our heads, but somehow there's serenity inside of our hearts. In fact, if we didn't cry as much, we complain to ourselves. I didn't cry as much as I'd like to. There are people in this audience that lose a loved one, devastating deaths from a young son to a father, to a spouse, to a parent. And somehow they can't get themselves to cry. So what do? They put on the masaib of Imam Hussein and they empty their heart out to Imam Hussein. His mission, this aza, is the source of our identity, an avenue of our salvation. He's a ray of our hope. Where would we be as a Shia nation without this azadari? Why do you think the enemy is pouring millions of dollars to start fitna and corruption inside this very institution amongst the Shias? Why do you think the ziyarah for Imam Hussein has always been difficult from day number one? It's never been easy to go to Karbala and send your salams to Imam Hussein. Because they know that if they go, arifan bihaqqina, with the understanding who Imam Hussein truly is, they'll come back as a brand new person, who not only will bring deen to the musalla in the masjid, but bring deen to his workplace and his school classroom as well. That scares the enemy.

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1: When we gather like this, when every corner of the Shia world gathers like this on the first night of Muharram, and we commit to remembering Imam Hussein day in and day out for at least 10 nights, that remembrance, that dhikr of Imam Hussein does not elevate his legacy with all due respect. His legacy is already up there. He has 4,000 angels right now. 4,000 angels, Hadith says, that are simply circulating his dhari, sending their salams to him. That remembrance does not elevate the person who's remembered. It elevates the people who are remembering that legacy. These 10 nights are absolutely about us, and a golden opportunity has been presented in front of us. So make it a point inside your homes, and it begins from the home, to prepare your families for the journey towards Imam Hussein's majlis. Ensure that they enter this majlis in the utmost etiquette, in the utmost adab, in the utmost respect. If that means that you check them over once in a while, then that's okay. If that means you straighten out their legs, it's okay. If that means you sit them up, if they're half lying down, that's okay. If that means you get them off the phone, then that's okay. But let them know that this is not an ordinary event. Sallu ala Muhammad wa ala Muhammad.

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1: Alhamdulillahi Rabbil Alameen.
0: All praise belongs to Allah, Lord of all the worlds.
1: Ar-Rahman Ar-Rahim.
0: The All-Beneficent, the All-Merciful. Master of the day of retribution.
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0: In the name of Allah, the All-Beneficent, the All-Merciful.
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0: All praise belongs to Allah, Lord of all the worlds.
1: Ar-Rahman Ar-Rahim.
0: The All-Beneficent, the All-Merciful. Master of the day of retribution. You alone do we worship, and to you alone do we turn for help. Guide us on the straight path. The path of those whom you have blessed. Such as have not incurred your wrath, nor are astray.

A'udhu billahi minash shaitanir rajim, bismillahir rahmanir rahim. My elders, brothers and sisters, salam alaikum wa rahmatullahi wa barakat. As we enter the sacred month of Muharram, we extend our heartfelt condolences to the Imam of our time, to all lovers of the Ahlul Bayt, and to every member of our community on the martyrdom of our third Imam, Imam Hussein alayhi salam, his family and his loyal companions in Karbala. Muharram is not merely a period of mourning. It is a time to renew our connection with the values for which Imam Hussein sacrificed everything: faith, justice, dignity, and submission to the will of Allah. We pray that our mourning is accepted and that we are granted the tawfiq to honor his legacy in both word and action. We are honored to welcome many guests who have traveled from around the world to join us in commemorating this great tragedy here in Dar es Salaam. We pray that their stay amongst us is blessed and that together we benefit from these gatherings of remembrance. On behalf of the Secretariat and the Managing Committee, we would like to express our sincere appreciation to all volunteers who dedicate their time and effort throughout these long days and nights. The smooth running of our many programs is only possible through their sacrifice, commitment, and love for the Ahlul Bayt. We ask the community to continue supporting them with patience, cooperation, and duas. We also take this opportunity to remind our community parents that one of the

greatest gifts we can give to our children is the love of the Ahlul Bayt and attachment to Karbala. We encourage parents to personally bring their children to the majalis and participate alongside them, especially in the kids' programs, helping nurture a lifelong connection with the message of Imam Hussein. For the benefit of all members, Niaz will be served in the afternoons. We kindly request everyone to observe the serving times and cooperate with volunteers so that cleaning and preparation for the evening programs can continue smoothly. Muharram is also a time of generosity and service. We encourage all members to contribute wholeheartedly towards Niaz, Sabil, and the many projects undertaken during these blessed days. Every contribution, whether large or small, is a means of participating in the remembrance of Imam Hussein. Should any member require assistance, guidance, or support on any matter during these 12 days, we encourage you to contact any of the relevant teams, the volunteers, or the Jamaat office, who will be happy to assist. We also request that everyone to help maintain the cleanliness and sanctity of our centers and the surrounding areas. Please use the provided dustbins. Avoid disposing cups, bottles, tissues, or any other rubbish outside the premises. Cleanliness reflects our respect for these sacred gatherings and consideration for our volunteers and neighbors. During these 12 days, we will strive to serve the community to the best of our ability. However, given the scale and demands of the many programs, there may be occasions where we fall short. We humbly request your understanding, and we ask that you graciously overlook any shortcomings or unintended mistakes, keeping us in your du'as as we continue our service. Finally, before leaving you today, I would like to briefly introduce the esteemed reciters who will be serving our community during these days of mourning. In the Gujarati majalises that are taking place in the Mehfil, Maulana Mustafa Moledina, who is an experienced Islamic scholar and multilingual religious speaker for more than 50 years in Islamic education, tabligh, and community leadership. He is fluent in Urdu, Gujarati, French, and Swahili, and he has delivered majalis and religious programs across Africa, Europe, and North America since 1983. He served as a teacher at Husseini Madrasa for 12 years, not here in Tananarive, and as resident alim in Tananarive and in Montreal. In the Urdu lectures, we have Sayyid Zamir Abbas Jafri. Sayyid is an accomplished Islamic scholar, educator, and international speaker with more than 2 decades of experience in Islamic education, media, and public outreach. Combining traditional Hausa studies with modern academic qualifications, he has played a significant role in youth development, teacher training, and strategic Islamic media initiatives worldwide. He holds a master's degree in Islamic studies and a bachelor's degree in fiqh and usul from Al Mustafa International University in Qom, along with a postgraduate diploma in management studies from EdExcel UK. He also has a bachelor's in commerce from Mumbai University. His expertise spans across fiqh, Quranic sciences, akhlaq, Islamic philosophy, and educational leadership. Sayyid is widely recognized for his impactful lectures, multilingual content creation, and his mentorship programs, particularly for youth and educators. He has also led teacher training workshops in Kuwait and directed Qom study tours aimed at strengthening Islamic identity and global awareness among young Muslims. Finally, for English Majalis, we have Sheikh Yasser Ibrahim. Sheikh Yasser was born in the UK, but moved immediately to South Africa. He completed his primary and a portion of his secondary education there, and then moved back to the UK to complete his A-levels. He attended the University of Gloucestershire and completed a degree in sports, health, and exercise sciences. In 2009, he took the decision to join the Islamic Seminary in Qom. He completed his bachelor's in Islamic studies and master's in Islamic philosophy, and he currently resides in South Africa. We welcome all of these esteemed scholars to our community, and we pray that Allah grants them health, strength, and success in conveying the message of Karbala. May Allah accept our azadari, increase our love for Imam Hussein,

0: बलावालो बुलाकर
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0: कहा एक

0: For 60 years, Tanfoam has been part of the dreams, comfort, and lives of Tanzanians. Generations have changed, times have changed. But one thing has remained the same, the assurance of a good night's sleep. Today, this legacy of excellence has earned Tanfoam official recognition as a super brand. From cities to villages, Tanfoam is ours. We trust it. It has raised generations. The people of Tanzania have spoken. There is only one mattress. Tanfoam. It supported our grandparents, and today their grandchildren still sleep on it.
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Respected elders, my dear brothers and sisters, assalamu alaikum jami'an wa rahmatullahi wa barakatuh. Many men, in fact all men, they enter marriage carrying with them their strengths, their weaknesses, their personal struggles, and their silent yearnings. And for many men, one of the challenges that they face in their marriages is that they have a tendency not to verbalize what they need from their spouse. Because many men, they grow up with this attitude that to express and to communicate is a sign of weakness. Many men, they grow up in households where they were taught from a very young age that masculinity means that you bottle up your emotions, that you don't express your needs, that you don't communicate. And this attitude, this mindset, creates a lot of misunderstandings. You find that in the context of marriage, many husbands feel that their needs are unmet. And it's not because their wives don't care. It's because oftentimes men struggle with communication. They are not accustomed to verbalizing what they need and what they desire. And many of their very human needs, they go unmet because the wife is not able to detect

those signals clearly. And therefore, my dear brothers and sisters, tonight, what I'd like to do is I want to share with all of you, particularly our sisters, what I believe to be the core needs of a husband in marriage. And this presentation tonight, this discussion, is based on my own reflections and conversations that I've had with brothers from around the world for over a decade. So what I'd like to do tonight, and again, as I mentioned last night, these lists are not meant to be exhaustive. But I want to bring your attention to some of the most ignored and neglected needs of husbands. Because as we said, if we are going to live together as husband and wife, if we want harmonious marriages, if we want marriages that are based on mawadda and rahma, we have to understand each other's needs. Last night, we spoke about the various reasons why wives emotionally check out. And there were many brothers who reached out expressing their appreciation. Because there is, no one wants to get married and end up in divorce. People want to salvage their marriages. So the key is that there needs to be mutual understanding. And therefore, I want to cover tonight 10 things that husbands wished their wives knew. And these are things that men may struggle to express. So tonight, I am in the very privileged position of acting as the attorney for this side of the room. And again, what I'm presenting to you is literally based on 10 years of reflection and conversation. And I will blend into this discussion verses of the Quran and ahadith. So our discussion has a religious basis. Now, among the most important and fundamental needs of a husband in marriage, if we want to talk about what a husband wishes his wife understood, number one is that for a husband, respect matters as much as love. Respect matters as much as love. In fact, men equate respect with love. If you disrespect your husband, if you undermine your husband understands that disrespect as a sign that you no longer love him, or your love for him is diminishing. Now, what does it mean to be respectful of your husband? Because this is a core need. Of course, women also, a wife also wants to be respected. But respect for a man is critical. It is a core need. Now, what does this mean? What this means, respect doesn't mean blind acceptance. That's not what we're speaking about. What respect means is that there is an understanding from an Islamic perspective that when two people get married, when there is a husband and a wife, there is someone who is considered the head of the household. This is an Islamic principle. And being the head of the household doesn't mean that one is better than the other. It means that the husband carries the most responsibility. And it means that he needs to be treated as the head of the household. Which means what? A wife should not be making major unilateral decisions without consulting.

with her husband, without asking for his opinion, without asking for his point of view. In fact, this is something that a man deeply values. You can shower your husband with all of the affection in the world, but if you don't even afford him the courtesy of asking for his opinion about important matters, that means you have missed one of the most fundamental needs of a man in a marriage. I'm going to share with you a hadith that I'm sure is going to shock you, but it's a hadith that is found in our credible sources. It's a hadith from the Prophet that is found in both Shia and Sunni sources. And I'm going to mention this hadith because the Prophet spoke these words, and it speaks to this core need. The Prophet sallallahu alaihi wa alihi, he says, لو أمرت أحداً أن يسجد لأحد لأمرت المرأة أن تسجد لزوجها. Now the sisters are going to leave for the exit. Now before I explain what this hadith means, let me first translate the hadith and then highlight what it doesn't mean. Because this hadith, unfortunately, is sometimes weaponized by ignorant men. The Prophet, he says, if I were to command someone to prostrate to other than Allah. Of course, we know that in Islam, sujood is only for Allah subhanahu wa ta'ala. But the Prophet said, if it was permissible for a person to prostrate to someone, I would have commanded a wife to prostrate to her husband. Now, what does this mean? Of course, let me explain what it does not mean. What it does not mean, the Prophet sallallahu alaihi wa alihi is not saying that a wife must unconditionally obey her husband. That's not what the Prophet is saying. Because we have many ahadith from Ahlul Bayt that highlight that if your husband pressures you or commands you to do something haram, you must disobey him. Unconditional obedience is only for Allah and for the Prophet and his family. So what does the Prophet mean when he speaks about, when he says that a wife should prostrate to her husband, that if sujood was permissible for anyone other than Allah, I would have commanded a wife to prostrate to her husband. In the Arabic language, this is called mubalagha. Mubalagha means hyperbole. What the Prophet is trying to highlight is that if you want your marriage to be healthy, if you want to have a happy marital life, you need to treat your husband with respect and reverence. Because after you get married, the person who has the greatest right over you is not your mother, is not your father, it's actually your husband. Meaning, if your father, if he told you to do something, and your husband told you to do something else, the Sharia says that you must give priority to the wish of your husband, assuming that it's not haram. Now, when the Prophet says, when he speaks these words, he is not saying that the husband is better or superior to the wife. We have many examples in history where, on the contrary, you find that the woman, the wife, she is much greater in the sight of Allah subhanahu wa ta'ala. Obedience and respect to a spouse does not mean that that spouse is superior. I'll give you a simple example. If there is a son who has a father, Islam says that you as a son, you should be dutiful.

respectful to your father. You should listen to your father. But just because Islam obligates the son to listen to the father, it does not mean that the father is greater in the eyes of Allah. It could be that the son is greater. But to preserve the sanctity and the stability of that relationship, Allah subhanahu wa ta'ala says that there is someone who is the head of this tribe. And therefore there needs to be respect. Now you might ask, Shaykh, you've never met my husband. My husband, he has these bad qualities. How am I expected to respect someone who has all of these negative traits? Now, of course, we're not speaking about extreme situations where your husband is some, you know, drug cartel criminal. We're not speaking about these extreme situations. We're speaking about an average mu'min husband who's decent, who has his shortcomings, but is generally a decent person. The Prophet sallallahu alaihi wa alihi, what does he say? He says, jihadul mar'a husnu taba'ul. The Prophet, he says, the jihad, the struggle of a wife is to be good to her husband. There's a reason why the Prophet calls it jihad, because it's not easy. The Prophet, he says, it's a struggle. There are going to be days where your husband annoys you. In fact, your husband probably annoyed you on the way to the majlis. The Prophet said, jihad. Jihad is something that is sacred. It's a sacred struggle. The jihad of a woman is to be kind to her husband. Your husband doesn't need to be an infallible for you to respect him. When I mentioned this hadith, some sisters say that, Shaykh, my husband, he's not Ali ibn Abi Talib for me to show him this type of reverence. Yes, your husband is not Ali ibn Abi Talib. But newsflash, you're also not Fatima. You're not Fatima to Zahra either. So your husband doesn't need to be some exceptional wali of Allah to demand respect, to be given respect and reverence. In the same way, you don't need to be a perfect wife to be provided for and to be protected. So the first need of a husband in marriage is the need to be respected, to be treated with reverence. There's a woman, she came to the Prophet sallallahu alaihi wa alihi. She came to the Prophet. جاءت امرأة إلى رسول الله. Imam al-Sadiq, he reports this narration. She said, يا رسول الله, ما حق الزوج على المرأة? What is the right that a husband has over his wife? So the Prophet, he says, the right of the husband over the wife is great. He has many rights. So she says to the Prophet, tell me some of those rights. She says, فَخَبِّرْنِي عَنْ شَيْءٍ مِّنْ. Can you mention some of the rights that a husband has over his wife? Look at what the Prophet says. فَقَالَ لَيْسَ لَهَا أَنْ تَصُومَ إِلَّا بِإِذْنِهِ. The Prophet, he says that a wife is not allowed to fast, a mustahab fast. I'm not talking about the month of Ramadan. A wife is not permitted to fast, a recommended fast, without the permission of her husband. Why? Because if she's fasting, her fasting is, in a way, is going to deprive him of his conjugal rights. So Rasulullah sallallahu alayhi wa alayhi, he says that you might think that nearness to Allah is achieved through fasting, but in some cases it is to make yourself available to your husband. Because I'll tell you this, my dear brothers and sisters, the greatest form of disrespect in the mind of your husband is

is to deny him intimacy. That makes your husband feel very small and very insignificant. In fact, in the mind of a man, the greatest form of disrespect is to deny him intimacy. And hence the Prophet sallallahu alaihi wa alihi emphasizes this. And then what does he say? وَلَا تَخْرُجْ مِنْ بَيْتِهَا إِلَّا بِإِذْنِهِ, that she should not leave the house without his permission. Now, again, I've never really met brothers, generally. Of course, we're always going to have exceptions. But I've never met a brother who has a relationship with his wife where every day she has to ask him for permission to leave the house. Right. But what is the Prophet trying to highlight here? That the house is not a hotel. That don't just come and go and act like you don't have a husband. That he's left in the dark about where you go, what you do. Especially if you have children. If you have children, your husband, who is the father of your children, Allah subhanahu wa ta'ala has given him guardianship over the children. Which means what? He has wilaya. Which means that as the mother, even though you're the mother, you are not allowed to make unilateral decisions about the children without consulting with your husband. And there are many husbands who feel that they have no voice. They are at the bottom of the totem pole. He's only there just as an ATM. No one asks him, what's your opinion? What do you say? What is your point of view? This is not right. And I'm not telling you this is not right because it's just my experience. Rasulullah sallallahu alayhi wa alayhi, he wants believing women to have respect for your husbands. And as I said, he doesn't need to be ma'soom. When the Prophet said, the jihad of a woman is to be good to her husband, he was speaking about average men. So this was number one. And I know that was probably a heavy one. You're probably thinking there's nine more of these. Number two, the second thing that husbands wish their wives understood is, and this is really important, silence does not always mean that something is wrong. There are some wives who come to me, Sheikh, my husband comes home from work and he sits in silence for 1 hour, 60 minutes, he doesn't speak. I think our marriage is falling apart. No, sister, your marriage is not falling apart. You have no idea what this poor man has witnessed, what he's gone through. Silence does not mean that he is rejecting you. Men, to decompress, sometimes we need silence. We just want to sit with our thoughts. This is how most men process their day. Women, again, we don't want to speak generally because there's always going to be exceptions. Women generally, they like to talk things out. They find relief in chatting. They love to talk. Allah created them like that. For men, men sometimes like to sit in silence. And you might be looking at your husband and thinking, what is he thinking about? Believe me, if Allah gave you the ability to open his mind, you would find dead space. There's nothing. So, what do you do as a wife if your husband has this habit where he has periods where he's silent, he's not talking? The best thing to do is to understand that people process things differently. Give him space. Don't pressure him to communicate when he doesn't want to. Give him space. Do not interpret his silence to be rejection. Because if you interpret it as rejection, you're going to create a lot of unnecessary conflict. So if your husband is quiet, he hasn't spoken for 1 hour, 2 hours, maybe after 3 hours, get him some mana'ish to make sure everything's okay. But generally, do not be offended if your husband is quiet. It doesn't mean that something's wrong. Men, they process things differently. Number three, the third thing that husbands wish their wives knew is that your husband

craves physical affection beyond intimacy. Most men will probably never admit this. But receiving a hug, an embrace from your wife, from you, it means more than you think. These small gestures of affection, they remind him that you have a close bond. It's very important that you show your husband affection and love. Because most men, most husbands, believe me, they are invisible in this world. You are their only source of affection and love. So if you want a husband who is healthy, mentally healthy, spiritually, emotionally, your husband craves this. And again, your husband is not going to come to you, honey, I want a hug. Please, I need a hug. He's not going to say that to you. But the hope is that you understand that in the same way you yearn for affection, your husband also has that desire. But he doesn't want to communicate it because he doesn't want to come off as weak. So we have to be attentive to these needs. Number four. Your husband worries about providing for you and the family more than you think. Whether your husband is a doctor or a janitor, even if husband and wife are both working, you don't carry the same mental load. What do we mean by this? You see, in Islam, the husband is obligated to provide. When you work, you're doing something that's extra. You're contributing, even though Islam has not required you to contribute to the finances. So you are doing something that is extra. But your husband, he sees this as his duty. And therefore, his ability to provide for you is inextricably connected to his sense of worth. That's why in the Sharia, even if the wife is wealthy, the husband still has to provide for her. A wife is never required to financially provide for her husband. Even if the husband is poor and the wife is rich, Islam says the husband has to go work. He has to provide. Why? Because work, the ability to provide, to feel that I have a family that depends on me, this is what makes a man feel like a man. So he has this heavy burden. I don't think there is a single husband or father who goes a single day without thinking about the financial future of his family. So what does that mean for you as a wife? Your husband, if there's anything that keeps him up at night, it's probably the bills. How to give you a more comfortable life. How to provide for the children. And that stress, that's a very heavy load to carry. And you as a wife, what should you do? Whether your husband is a janitor or a brain surgeon, you should appreciate the work. You should appreciate the struggles. Imagine how much it would mean to your husband if every once in a while you say to him that, I see how hard you work for our family. We appreciate you. We're making dua that Allah subhanahu wa ta'ala opens up doors of rizq. Imagine how much it would mean to your husband if you say to him, my dear husband, I know that we are in a cost of living crisis, but don't forget that Allah is the one who provides. Instead of adding to the pressure, say that I'm praying that Allah subhanahu wa ta'ala makes things easier for you. That don't worry, you work hard, but don't worry about money. Don't worry about finances. Because Allah is the ultimate provider. Believe me, sometimes just this sentence will save your marriage. Because a man, yes, it's his obligation to provide.

But that doesn't mean that there should be no appreciation. There should be no recognition of the effort. Number five, compliments from you, the wife, they mean more than you think. Men today, as I said, most men are invisible. Unless you're, you know, the 1%. 99% of men, they are invisible. And most men, they rarely receive any compliments from their friends or their coworkers. That's not how men are. Men don't, we don't compliment each other the way that you guys do. You know, sometimes when I'm on social media, I'm amazed by how much sisters compliment each other. Allahu Akbar. Sister will post just a random picture. And then you'll get 500 comments. And subhanAllah, each one is saying, Habibti, and then 75 hearts. You are a queen, you are undefeated, you are the greatest thing that Allah has ever created. My God, what is happening? And then a brother, this miskeen, he'll post something, it's his graduation. You look at the comments, his mother says, Barakallah feek. That's it. There's no compliments from anybody. The point that I'm trying to make is that your husband lives in a world where he does not receive any compliments. Which means what? Which means that you, as the wife, your compliments are incredibly powerful. Simple compliments. Your husband is wearing a nice shirt. Compliment him. Tell him that you look nice in your shirt. If he does something, let's say he manages something really well, tell your husband, compliment him. I am proud of the way that you handled that situation. It makes a big difference. Because you're not the only human being with emotions in this relationship. The brothers also. I remember there was a scholar. He passed away, rahmatullahi alayhi. He published more books than I can even count. He was a prolific researcher, a great alim. He had some marital issues, and in confidence, he would share with those who were close to him, especially his students who would praise him and would be impressed by his intellectual output. Sometimes his eyes would fill with tears and he would say that, I wish my wife would say what you are saying to me. I wish my wife would tell me that she's proud of me, that she admires my achievements. It means more than you think. So this was number five. Number six, and this is very important. Your husband wants to feel desired. What does this mean? You as a wife might think to yourself that I never deny my husband. Whenever he wants to be intimate, I am responsive to him. But you have to understand that for many husbands, they feel that they are always the ones who have to initiate. If he doesn't initiate, there is no love, there is no intimacy, there's nothing. If your husband always has to initiate, do you know what he's thinking to himself? Maybe the feelings are not mutual. In the same way that you as a wife, you want to be actively pursued, you want to be actively wanted, your husband wants to be desired. Your husband doesn't want to feel like it's a chore for you whenever you want to be intimate with him. A husband can feel it. He knows when you are intimate with him out of obligation and when you're intimate with him because you truly desire him. This is something that's very important. And I think very few women understand this. You might think that I'm giving him everything that he wants. Yeah, but you're making it feel like a chore. When a man feels unwanted, undesired, he also checks out.

especially in a world where he is surrounded by temptation. If he comes home and he feels that his own wife does not desire him, what does that do to a man? It erodes his sense of worth. And therefore you find that when you look at the teachings of the Prophet sallallahu alaihi wa alihi, لا بصلوا على محمد وآل محمد.

When the prophet would speak about how a wife should be with her husband, look at what he says. He says, وَعَلَيْهَا أَن تُطَيِّبَ بِأَطْيَبَ طِيبِهَا. When you're with your husband, you should put on your best perfumes for him. You should adorn yourself for him. Unfortunately, today, everything is backwards. When the wife is at home, so we don't want to make comments about, we don't want to go into more details, but at home, there's no makeup. Everything's off. When she leaves the house, that is when she adorns herself. Islam says it should be the opposite. Your husband should get the best of you, and you should downplay your beauty when you leave the house. Otherwise, your husband is thinking that, what's the point of being married to you? If you adorn yourself for everyone else, but then when you come to me, that's when you are relaxed. Now, I'm not saying that a woman needs to always adorn herself, but men pay attention to these things. So the prophet, he says that a woman should adorn herself for her husband. She should wear her best perfumes for him. And he says, وَتَلْبَسَ أَحْسَنَ ثِيَابِهَا. You should wear your most beautiful garments for him, for your husband. And then he says what? وَتُزَيِّن بِأَحْسَنَ زِينَتِهَا. You should adorn yourself with the best of adornments for him. And then what does the prophet say? وَتُعْرِضْ نَفْسَهَا عَلَيْهِ. You should offer yourself to your husband. Which means what? You should initiate the intimacy. You should make your husband feel desired. Because if you don't, the relationship is going to suffer. It's very important that we pay attention to these things. And subhanAllah, all of these things, Ahlul Bayt alayhim as-salam, they've highlighted them. Number 7. Your husband also needs alone time without it being personal. So we mentioned how he needs silence. Sometimes he doesn't just need silence. Sometimes he just wants to be alone. And it's important that you as a wife, you do not interpret his desire for solitude as avoidance. Oh, he's just trying to avoid me. Men also need alone time. They need time to refresh, to recharge. It's not healthy for you to always hang out with your husband. It's not. You also need time apart. You have your own hobbies, your own interests. Sometimes your husband needs to hang around with other men without you tagging along. If you look at, and this is one of the most underappreciated aspects of the life of Rasulullah and Khadija. We know that the Prophet, he used to go to Ghar Hira. He used to go to the cave of Hira to meditate, to worship, to reflect, to think. Did Khadija say that I have to go with you every time you go there? The Prophet sallallahu alayhi wa alayhi, he used to go by himself. Khadija understood that yes, I love my husband, I enjoy being around him, but I also understand that he needs solitude. We all need solitude. And that should not be offensive to you. You need alone time, he also needs alone time. He needs solitude. Number 8. Your words stick longer than you think. Your words have a great impact. Sometimes you might have an argument with your husband and you insult him. Or you publicly criticize your husband. Your husband doesn't say anything, but those words are echoing in his mind for weeks, for months, even years. Your husband is probably not going to tell you that your words hurt my feelings. But sometimes your words, they can cut very deep. The worst thing that you can do as a wife is to publicly ridicule your husband. Don't do that. If you have an issue with your husband, don't go on social media

air out his dirty laundry. If you have a criticism, make sure you direct it to him in a respectful way and also do it privately. We have to be careful with our words. In the same way that words hurt you as the wife, they also hurt him. So we have to be mindful of what we say. Even if you are angry with each other, just because you're angry, it doesn't mean that you can become verbally abusive. You being angry, you being offended, is not license for you to be verbally abusive. It goes both ways. There are men who are verbally abusive to their wives, and guess what? There are wives who are also verbally abusive to their husbands. We have to remember that it is haram to hurt another mu'min or mu'mina. Even if you hate your husband, at the end of the day, he's still a mu'min. He still has rights over you. You're not allowed to intentionally hurt each other. It's haram. It's a sin. So if you become angry, it's important that you pay attention. Don't think that it's just a word and he'll get over it. No, sometimes these words, they cut deep. Sometimes those wounds don't heal. This was number 8. Number 9. This is a more of a lighthearted one. Men love to be appreciated for everyday things that they do. I remember there was a brother. One day he decided, maybe after 17 years, to clean the kitchen. He wiped down the counters. He did the dishes. He Swiffered the floors. And he was so proud of himself. And every day, and that day, anyone who would walk into the kitchen, he would say, you know, isn't it clean in here? Spotless. What is he doing? He's fishing for compliments. Your husband loves to be complimented when it comes to these little things. And there's nothing wrong with that. You know, Allah subhanahu wa ta'ala, one of the names of Allah is, He is Ash-Shakur. Ash-Shakur means Allah subhanahu wa ta'ala, He appreciates what we do. Even the little things. On the day of judgment, we want Allah subhanahu wa ta'ala to acknowledge, to reward us for the little that we do. Bring this mindset into your marriage. Your wife brings you a cup of tea and she remembers the spoon so you can stir the sugar. Thank her for that. Your husband, he charges the car for you. Or he folded, mashallah, he folded his pants. Sometimes you have to treat them like children. MashaAllah, Tabarak al-Rahman. This is how you build love in a relationship. You acknowledge and you appreciate these little efforts. Because this is part of the language of love. You recognize these small things. So it's important that you mention them. You validate that effort. Because if you give people appreciation, if you validate those efforts, those small gestures of kindness, they will become more common. And then, alhamdulillah, we've reached number 10. Number 10, and this is probably one of the most, if not the most important. Among the most important things that a husband wants his wife to understand is, your husband needs space to be imperfect. We have to give each other space. You are not perfect and he's not perfect. And he's never going to be perfect. You are two imperfect people. That's why Allah subhanahu wa ta'ala in the Quran, He emphasizes that in marriage there needs to be mawadda and rahma. There needs to be mercy. What does mercy mean? It means that you forgive. You have to forgive each other. You are going to make mistakes. If you are the type of wife who is constantly pointing out the mistakes of your husband, you are going to create emotional paralysis in your marriage. You have to understand that you are living with a human being who's evolving, who's developing himself.

to make mistakes. You know, the Prophet sallallahu alayhi wa alayhi, he's described as being rahmatan lil alameen. The Prophet is a mercy to the world. Allahumma salli ala Muhammad wa ali Muhammad. The Prophet is described as a mercy to the worlds. Now you and I, we probably don't have the capacity to be rahmatan lil alameen. But let us at least be a rahmah for our spouses. Be a mercy to your spouse. Be a mercy to your husband. Be a mercy to your wife. Let's at least start there. I remember a couple of years ago, I was watching, if I'm being honest, I was doom scrolling on YouTube, and I came across an interview where there was an elderly couple. An elderly couple was being interviewed about the secret to a happy marriage. They were in their mid-90s. Cute old man, cute old lady. And honestly, they looked like they were truly in love with each other. So the interviewer asked, "What's your secret? You guys have been married for over 70 years. Imagine that. They got married maybe in their 20s. Now they're in their 90s. And they genuinely would look at each other with so much love and affection. So the interviewer was like, "What's your secret? You guys have been married for over 70 years and it seems that the love is still very real." And they said, and it was very interesting, they said that when we first got married, we decided to make a deal with each other. That we had two rules that were going to govern our marriage. So the interviewer was like, What was the rules? What were the rules? They said that the first rule that we made when we first got married is, number one, we are not allowed to go to sleep angry at each other. We got to hash it out. We have to work it out. We're not allowed to sleep while we are angry. That was number one. The second rule was actually very interesting. The second rule was that no matter what, no matter how angry we are, no matter how intense the arguments are or the fights are, if one spouse opens their arms and asks for a hug, you have to hug. That's a rule. Even if we're shouting at each other, if one opens the arms, we would have to hug each other. And you can imagine how many times the husband used that to get out of jail. But the point is, they would say that even though we would have intense fights, that second rule, the rule of never declining a hug, would always bring the temperature down. And sometimes we would be so angry with each other and one of us would ask for a hug and we'd just start laughing and we would forget about what we were even fighting about. This is rahmah. This is what we need. It's very, very important, my dear brothers and sisters. I don't want to keep on coming to communities and I hear this couple wants to get a divorce and this family is falling apart. We can do better than that. We need to do better than that. For our spouses, for our children, for our grandchildren, we need to do better. Because when we come together, we're remembering not just the individual who was Imam al-Hussein. We are remembering the father who was Hussein. We are remembering the husband who was Hussein. The story of Karbala is a story about family. A family who was connected to each other. A family who understood each other even without them having to speak. They were attuned to each other's needs. This is the eve of the second of Muharram. On a night like this, we take our hearts to the city of Medina. We want to be with Imam al-Hussein alayhi salam.

as he is farewelling the city that he was born in, the city that he grew up in. When we talk about the Imam's departure from Medina, he's not just leaving a city, he's leaving a lifetime of memories. After the death of Muawiyah, Yazid ibn Muawiyah, he assumed power. And he immediately sent word to his governor in Medina, Al-Walid ibn Utbah, saying to him that I want you to get the allegiance from Hussein. But of course, Imam al-Hussein alayhi salam, someone like him could never pay allegiance to someone like Yazid. So the Imam alayhi salam, he resolves to leave Medina. But before leaving, he decides to go to his favorite place. Not his home. He went to the grave of the Prophet. He wanted to farewell his grandfather. Imam al-Hussein alayhi salam, on one late night, he goes to the grave of his grandfather. And you can imagine him standing there at the age of 57 with gray hair in his beard. He stands in front of the grave of Rasulullah. He says, As-salamu alayka ya Rasulullah. أنا الحسين ابن فاطمة فرخك وابن فرختك وسبطك

Imam al-Husayn alayhi salam, he goes home that evening. And again, he returns to the grave of Rasulullah. This is the last night. He spends the entire night in salah besides the grave of Rasulullah. He stands in worship. He's in ruku', having these intimate moments besides his grandfather. Until Imam al-Husayn, he goes down into sujood. It was very late at night. Imam al-Husayn, he fell asleep. He fell asleep in sujood, and the narration say that he had a dream. Who did he see in the dream?

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1: He sees his grandfather, Rasulullah. 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

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There is a poet who captures this heartfelt conversation between Imam al-Hussein and Rasulullah.

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The narrations say that Imam al-Husayn alayhi salam, the next day he tells his family to prepare for the journey. Sayyidah Zainab, she packs her bags. The daughters of Imam al-Husayn, the household of Aba Abdullah, they are all preparing to depart the city of Medina. But there is one daughter of Imam al-Husayn. She was ill. Her name was Fatima. She says to her father, Sayyidi Aba Abdullah, Ya Abata, are you really going to leave me behind in Medina? Imagine a little girl, everyone is packing, and she is sitting in the room by herself. She knows that she's not going to join her father. When I came here, my dear brothers and sisters, before I left Vancouver, my daughter, she came to me. She's 8 years old. When she hugged me, she started to cry. She started to cry bitterly. I told her, Baba, I'll see you in 2 weeks. When Imam al-Husayn was farewelling Fatima al-Alila, he could not say to her, Baba, I will see you in 2 weeks. He knew that he would never see Fatima al-Alila. Imagine how difficult it was for Aba Abdullah to farewell his beloved daughter. Any father, when you travel, you know how difficult it is to farewell your daughter. But you know that you're going to see her. سعد الله قلبك يا أبا عبد الله ألمي عليك أبا عبد الله. All of the women, they start mounting the caravan. They say that Sayyidah Zainab, when she was preparing to come out of her house, Imam al-Husayn, he called upon the men of Bani Hashim. He said to them, I want you to form a human corridor so that Zainab comes out. Zainab was protected from all sides. When she reached the camel, they say Al-Abbas, he got down on one knee. And Zainab, she put her foot on the knee of Abbas. This is how she mounted the camel. I want you now to think about how she mounted the camel on the 11th of Muharram. Zainab, Rabab, Sukaina, they were surrounded by these great men. They would see Al-Abbas, they would feel safe. They saw Aba Abdullah, they would feel safe. Ali ibn al-Akbar was there.

When Zainab returned, when the caravan came back to Karbala after the battle, she saw the outskirts of Medina. Do you know what she said? The poet says she cried out, Medina to Jaddina, la taqbalina, fabil ahzan.

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For the purification of the souls, the enlightenment of the hearts, for the acceptance of the deeds, and for the hastening of the reappearance of the awaited Savior, ajrallahu ta'ala farajahu sharif. Enlighten your souls and the atmosphere with the recitation of salawat upon Muhammad wa Ali Muhammad. Respected elders, sisters and brothers, salamu alaykum wa rahmatullahi ta'ala wa barakatuh. This is a magnificent demonstration of love and loyalty, and it is displayed by millions of human beings across the year, but especially in Muharram and Safar. It's a demonstration of grief and sorrow for the 10th of Muharram, one that affects the lives of so many, and a phenomena that deserves to be analyzed in detail. The Latmiya, otherwise known as the Ma'tam, is one of the most brilliant demonstrations of the love and loyalty and the expression of grief and sadness for the tragedy of Karbala and the martyrdom of Sayyid al-Shuhada Aba Abdullah al-Husayn salawatullahi wa salamu alayhi. Each and every one of us listens to a ma'tam or a latmiya. Many of us have our favorite reciter. We have, for example, our playlists. Sometimes we listen to the latmiya whilst in the car, sometimes in the gym, sometimes at home. Sometimes we have our favorite ma'tam in attendance, in majalis. There is no doubt that the latmiya today has become an international phenomenon. Today, when you look at, for example, the existence of YouTube and social media, it has placed the latmiyas and the ma'tams there for everyone to recognize. Before, it was just the Shia. Today, the non-Shia and the non-Muslims are beginning to recognize the different expressions that are presented within the ma'tam, or indeed the latmiya. How many times in your life you are feeling low, you are feeling that you needed some kind of inspiration, and you listen to your favorite latmiya? How many times you've attended majalis, and after the lecture or after the majlis, you've taken part in the latmiya that has cemented that expression of love and grief towards Sayyid al-Shuhada? How many times you and I have discussed, for example, the different forms of latmiya that exists out there? Today, what is truly fascinating is that despite the attempts of the enemies of God to, for example, attack the Shia of Ali around the world, some latmiyas have given

been a much needed motivation to you and I. We listen to them and we feel a sense of what? Pride and honor that we are the Shia of Ali ibn Abi Talib. Despite the Latmiyyahs being in different languages, you have in Arabic, Farsi, you have in Urdu, Gujarati. Indeed, you have languages such as what? Azerbaijani. I saw recently a Latmiyyah in German. There are many languages out there that are exploring different matams. And you recognize that there are people who've come to me and said, I want to learn Arabic, I want to learn Urdu, I want to learn Farsi, because I want to understand what these beautiful words mentioned in the Latmiyyah are. In other words,

there are those who are listening to latmiyas in different languages, something you can't do for majalis, something you can't do necessarily for lectures. That at the same time, what do we find? We find the world of latmiyas has been something that has truly expanded. Today, there are millions of views for certain latmiyas. You go on YouTube and you see, for example, a certain reciter would have 130 million views. Another would have 70 million views. These are not small numbers. These latmiyas play a pivotal role in the lives of so many people. And the discussion regarding latmiyas, the poetry that's being recited for the latmiyas, the way that the latmiyas are conducted, it's an important discussion to have. Why? Because recently there's been a number of controversies. In Iraq, for example, a number of latmiya reciters recently were condemned for the words they used within the latmiya, for the words they used within the ma'tam. They had to apologize. They had to withdraw for a number of months, for example, because people came to them and said, that's not necessarily the right way to speak about the Ahlul Bayt, alayhum as-salam. You are trying to create a sense of grief and sadness. You are trying to make people cry or feel Karbala. There's no doubt. But at the same time, you have to be aware of the responsibilities that comes with it. There are others at the same time who have highlighted that today, arguably, when there is a ma'tam and there's a latmiya, it has a much, much greater influence upon people than majalis. You say to me, how? You look at, for example, on social media, how these ma'tams do and how much they're viewed. They're viewed quite extensively. And this highlights the power of these particular expressions of aza. This matam, this latmiya, is part of what is known as al-aza' al-husayni, or azadari, or al-sha'air al-husayniya, the signs of Imam al-Husayn alayhi salam. And this has been something that has grown with time, but arguably today, its impact is truly tremendous. Do you know why? Sometimes when I listen to a latmiya, it brings about the graphic depiction of Karbala, something that I did not necessarily understand through reading the text or listening to a majlis. Sometimes the emotional way in which the poet describes that particular element in Karbala makes me, what, feel somehow connected to the 10th of Muharram. There are some wonderful words, there are some amazing classical latmiyas that you and I listened to for many, many years. There are some words that have moved millions across the world. Even non-Muslims are analyzing and dissecting these particular matams. For instance, you find that one particular latmiya comes forward before Muharram and asks, O Mahdi, how will your heart feel in the next few days? I can feel that you are tearing up whilst Muharram is approaching. When an individual is beating their chests and remembering, ah, ya Mahdi, that brings about a great sense of what? A great sense of connection to Ashura and the 10th of Muharram. Another reciter, he comes forward when it comes to Arba'een. Many of us, when we get the opportunity to walk for Arba'een, in the walk of the magnificent freedom and liberation from Najaf to Karbala, from other places. We listen to latmiyas, for example, or we hear the latmiyas played in so many different places. Here, there is one particular line that, for example, breaks the heart of so many people or motivates so many people. The poet says, Al-fiqr, al-fiqra, al-fitra, sawat mawakib kithra, that the poor, despite them being poor, they have arranged so many different mawakib, yes? So many different places for people to rest. Likewise, it says, ma indha malayin wa turahib bil malayin. It doesn't have millions, but it welcomes millions. Then he says what? Then he says, wa ana aktib mutajib. And I write surprised. Rafa wa qut'a bil mawkib. They raised a sign in the mawkib. What does it say? إحنا الفقراء وغنانا الله بحب الحسين. That we are poor, but Allah made us rich through the love of Hussein. Notice

that particular kind of expression, without a shadow of a doubt, is a true, wonderful gift from Allah subhanahu wa ta'ala for you and I. Do not ever underestimate the power of these latmiyas and this matam. Do not take it lightly. This is a gift from Allah subhanahu wa ta'ala that the Shia of Ali, the lovers of Hussein have, that we are able to express and display something that perhaps others do not have. It enables us to feel Karbala, those hands that beat the chest and strike the chest with the words and the tears can move millions without a shadow of a doubt. Therefore, there is a need to discuss this subject in detail. Why? Because there are some who have come forward and said, do we really need matams? Do we need latmiya? Why can't we recall the tragedy of Karbala from the minbar and just cry? Perhaps this is uncivilized to do it in front of others. Perhaps in the world of YouTube, people seeing individuals striking their chest, this may not look good, some say. Yes, some have objected within Shi'ism, and no doubt outside Shi'ism, about the legitimacy of ma'tam and latmiya. This is one particular objection. And there are others you see walking out when it's the time for latmiya in majalis. There are some who complain, oh, it's too long, etc. There is a need to discuss this through a number of angles. But before we discuss it, I'd like to remind my sisters and brothers about this important realization. Never judge or undermine or condemn or distance someone who is questioning one of the aspects of the practice of the Shia. Meaning what? Sometimes in the first few nights of Muharram and the first Ashra, we see someone in the majlis we have not seen for a year, who hasn't turned up to the majalis for a whole year. Automatically we say, ah, it's good to see you. At least you turn up for the majlis of Imam al-Hussein. Or, you know, sarcastically throw in a comment as to why haven't we seen you? What are you doing here if you're not here for the rest of the year? Or sometimes from the minbar, sometimes it could be condescending, where we tell people off who do not attend. Never, never go down that route where somebody who has come for the majalis feels unwelcome or looked at negatively. Because the fact that they've turned up for majalis al-Hussein is a positive thing. Look at it from a positive angle. Support them, encourage them. Don't throw these sly remarks that makes them feel like, okay, you know what? People have already observed that I've come here. Likewise, somebody who walks out for the ma'tam, who doesn't do latmiya, never go to them and say that, for example, you're not a lover of Hussein. You're not necessarily a true Husseini or an Azadar. No. Try to make them understand why latmiya is important. Have discussions. Have the ability to bring them over, or at least make them understand why latmiya is of the utmost importance. Therefore, I'd like to discuss the Husseini latmiya through answering a number of questions. Number one, why is it necessary? Why do we do matam in the first place? Number two, what have the Ahlul Bayt alayhum as-salam said regarding matam? Do they encourage me to strike my chest in Muharram and to listen to majalis and then do it or not? Number three, some latmiyas have theological basis. What is an example of one? Such as the famous latmiya by Mullah Muhammad Baqir Khaqani, whereby he says, فَهَلْ يُحِبُّنِ الْحُسَيْنِ Does Hussein love me? نَعَمْ يُحِبُّنِ الْحُسَيْنِ كَيْفَ لَا وَأَنَا مِنْ فَاضِلِ طِينِ كَرْبَلَا I am created from the leftover of the soil of Karbala. How do I understand this? When I beat my chest and I say this, what does it actually mean? Number four, when it comes to Sharia and Fiqh, what do our ulama say needs to be upheld as far as a correct latmiya is concerned, a correct matam, as far as jurisprudence is concerned? And number five, how does the latmiya bring about a collective Shia identity in the footsteps of Sayyid al-Shuhada, Aba Abdullah al-Hussein, salawatullahi wa salamuhu alayhi? Noha, majlis, ma'tam, mawkib, all these are considered part of al-sha'air al-husayniya, azadari, the Husayni rituals. There are those who have said that when it comes to the Husayni rituals,

is the emphasis coming from? Where do we find the need to display this? Is there a particular emphasis from Quran and Hadith? Do we need to have this or not? Somebody may not necessarily see the need for this discussion. Someone says, listen, I am happy. I do matam. My family do matam. Everyone does matam. But sometimes you'll get one of the youngsters asking, why do we need to do matam? What's the purpose behind matam? This discussion is of the utmost importance. The Quran comes forward and says, in order for something to really hit hard, two things need to be synchronized. Please pay attention to this. The first is the aql, the second is the qalb. If I am convinced by the brain, but the heart is not with it, it may not sink in or be accepted well. Allah tabarak wa ta'ala in the Holy Quran comes forward and says, وَجَحَّدُوا بِهَا, in chapter 27, verse 14, وَاسْتَيْقَنَتْهَا أَنفُسُهُمْ ظُلْمًا وَعْلُوًا. This idea is presented, that is what? There are people at the time of Quraysh, they understood the need to worship one God, but their heart wasn't with it, so they refused to worship. They had the rational conviction, but their heart was not synchronized. Let me give you an example. Today, if I tell you there is a dead body, someone's passed away, marhum, he's going to be buried tomorrow. It's in a room. Can you sleep in that same room and next to you there is a dead body? Can you do it? Would you do it? People say, no, I don't. Why? Why wouldn't you sleep and there is a dead body next to you? Say, it's too scary. A lion. It's too scary. This is not a Hollywood movie. Is the dead body going to stand up and start walking again? No, the dead body is not going to harm you. Why is it that you're worried about sleeping in the same room as a corpse, a lifeless corpse? The heart is not with it. The brain is saying, no way. The heart is saying, I don't feel good about it. Yes? Therefore, when it comes to a latmiya, a ma'tam, the beating of the chest rhythmically through the eulogies that are recited, what do we find? We find that that brings about the power of the heart in order for the 10th of Muharram, its values to be implemented in the minds and the hearts of the people. How many times you have people who have found Tawbah, who have found Allah, who have found that connection to God after a majlis and after a ma'tam? How many times they've heard al-atmiya and the tears have come down and they've turned to God the Almighty subhanahu wa ta'ala. This is a golden opportunity. Why? The heart softens. For Hussein, the heart softens. And therefore there is great potential for that connection to take place. Question, what have the Ahlul Bayt alayhum salam have said? Have they said do ma'tam or not? Without a shadow of a doubt. We have the emphasis from the Ahlul Bayt to uphold the aza of Imam al-Hussein alayhi salam, not only in Muharram and Safa, throughout the rest of the year. For example, what do we find? Imam Ja'far ibn Muhammad al-Sadiq, salawatullahi wa salamu alayhi. He says to his companions, أَتَجْلُسُونَ وَتَتَحَدَّثُونَ. Do you gather? And then there is a speech and there is words mentioned. They said, Bala, ya ibn Rasulillah. We do. Imam says, Ama wallah, inni uhibbu tilkal majalis. I love this taking place. Ahyu amrana, rahimallahu man ahya amrana. Quran in Suratul Hajj, ayah number 32 says, Thalika wa man yu'azzim sha'air Allah, fa innaha min taqwa al-qulub. Anyone who revives the signs of God, that's a demonstration of God consciousness. What are the signs of God? Anything that brings you closer to Islam, anything that brings you closer to faith, anything that brings you closer to Allah subhanahu wa ta'ala is a sign of Allah. When people come for the majlis, when the people come to ma'tam, what is this gathering? This is gathering that what brings them closer to the values and the principles of the 10th of Muharram, which gives you and I what encouragement to become a better believer, a better Muslim, no doubt, isn't it? So it's one of the sha'air of Allah subhanahu wa ta'ala. There is a beautiful, authentic hadith that Imam al-Sadiq alayhi salam was doing sajda, praying for those who do ma'tam, praying for those who crying out the name of Hussein. What does he say? This is narrated by the famous companion of the Imam, Muawiyah ibn Wahab, where he said he was making dua.

اللهم ارحم تلك الصرخة التي كانت لنا. يا الله, have mercy and bless those screams that are made because of us. Yes, because of the love for Hussein. And therefore you recognize that there is a beautiful story that one day the Imam alayhi salam sees what? He sees a particular individual that is a famous poem. His name is Abu Harun al-Makfuf. He looks at him, who, Imam al-Sadiq? He says to him, Abu Harun, they say that you are a great reciter. Recite me words for Hussein. So the man, the poet begins to recite these particular words. He says, أمرر على جدث الحسين وقل لأعظمه الزكية. Pass by the pure blessed bones of Hussein and speak to it. What have the drops of rain done to you, O bones? He begins to express, and Imam begins to cry. He says, I saw Imam cry and I stopped. Imam told me, continue, continue, don't stop. He said, I continued until the women listening to this began to wail and cry. Yes? Then he said, Imam looked at me and said, Ya Aba Harun, man anshada fil Husayn fa'abka falahu al-jannah. Ya Aba Harun, whoever recites anything for Hussein and makes people cry, Allah makes Jannah obligatory for them. This is the reward of those who take part in the Latmiyah, in the Marthiyah, in the Noha, in the Ma'atam. That if you take part in this, Allah subhanahu wa ta'ala will be able to indeed reward you in this. Sheikh al-Tusi, alallahu ta'ala maqama, he narrates in the book At-Tahdhib, for Imam al-Sadiq alayhi salam, he says, the women of Ahlul Bayt, they did what? 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He says, the women, they would strike their chests and they would strike their faces for Hussein. وَعَلَىٰ مِثْلِهِ تُلْطَمُ الْخُدُودُ وَتُشَقُّ الْجُيُوبُ. And for Hussein, let their cheeks be slapped and the chests be beaten. Why have the Ahlul Bayt alayhim as-salam encouraged you and I to practice ma'tam al-latmiyyah, to listen to the ma'tam al-latmiyyah? Why have Ali Muhammad wanted you and I to keep this message alive? My dear sisters and brothers, when thousands gather together and they chant and they beat their chests, their hearts are synchronized in one reality, and that Hussein and Karbala and the values of the 10th of Muharram. You and I will only recognize that the Ahlul Bayt knew that through the ma'tam and through the majlis and through the musiba, the values of Karbala remain. Yes. The principles of the 10th of Muharram are lived through the people. If today your son or child, or daughter is telling you, why are we beating our chests? What's the point? Yes. Incidentally, someone asks, is there any prohibition in this? Not at all. We have a rule in Islam that is what? In fiqh, that is isalatul ibaha, meaning everything is halal unless there is any evidence to say the contrary. There's no evidence whatsoever to say that beating the chests is haram. And therefore, at the first level, it is mubah. It's acceptable. I remember last year in America, one young sister came to me and said to me, brother, I have stopped doing ma'tam. I'm no longer doing latmiyah. Why? My Sunni friend said it's haram. Therefore, I feel that I shouldn't be doing it. I said, why? She said, because my Sunni friend said to me, if you don't give me evidence from my books that latmiyah is halal, then it's haram for you. Until when, my dear sisters and brothers, will we practice SIC? You know what SIC stands for? Shia inferiority complex. Until when we want to approval of others. I don't have a problem. I'll discuss with my brothers and sisters of other madhahib. I'm happy to provide evidence. What I am not necessarily entertaining is the fact that as a Shia of Ali, I don't need approval from others. What I need is approval from Ali Muhammad, from Amir al-Mu'mineen, from Ja'far al-Sadiq, and then from them through our ulama. When they tell me it is good to strike my chest, I stand proud and say, Labbayka ya Hussein, and I strike my chest. That is what I have to do.

Ali. Therefore, the recognition that emerges at the outset is what? Is that the Ahlul Bayt alayhim as-salam wanted us to create an environment of eulogies and ma'tam, because that brings about the emotion. And the power of emotion is magnificent in creating positive personal change. It's needed in Muharram. It's needed before the majalis, after the majalis, during Muharram, and indeed after Muharram. And they want the teachings of the 10th of Muharram to remain alive. Question: sometimes these matams, they are not necessarily something only to create an emotional connection to the day of Ashura. No, they actually have some wonderful teachings. Sometimes we listen to one and say, wow, this poet has written something that has made me think. One of those latmiyas that has tens of millions of views today is the one that you see many people on Instagram, they place, for example, when it comes to their posts. And that is by Mullah Muhammad Baqir al-Khaqani. This is known as what? وَأَنَا مِنْ فَاضِلِ طِينِ كَرْبَلَى. He says, does Hussein love me? Of course Hussein loves me. How can Hussein not love me? And I have been created from the leftover of the soil of Karbala. Now, you're sitting here in the majalis, those watching. What comes to your mind? What does this mean? I've been created from Karbala? I've been created from the soil of Karbala? What does this necessarily refer to? In the next few minutes, I'll take you through a journey. A journey that we must undertake when we hear something that we do not necessarily understand. Do the research, ask. In terms of what this particular expression and what this latmiya actually mean. Our ulama have said, there is a concept and many riwayat known as ahadithu tina. It's a bit complex. Therefore, the next few minutes, I'd like you to focus, please. They say ahadithu tina. Tina means what? Loosely translated as soil. Loosely translated as something which is the essence of the creation of human beings. And the ulama have said it is tawatur ma'nawi. I have found 25 narrations at least that talk about this particular group or this idea. Tawatur ma'nawi means what? It's reached authenticity as far as meaning is concerned. What does it refer to? Imam Ja'far ibn Muhammad al-Sadiq, salawatullahi wa salamu alayhi. And you'll find, by the way, narrations where? In Basair al-Darajat, in Al-Kafi, in Bihar al-Anwar, in the book Al-Mahasin. All these have these ahadith known as ahadithu tina. Tina, what you and I have been created from. One narration says the following. Imam says, the fifth holy Imam, peace be upon him, says to a person by the name of Abul Hajjaj, he says, إِنَّ اللَّهَ خَلَقَ مُحَمَّدًا وَآلَ مُحَمَّدْ مِنْ طِينَةِ عَلِّيِّينَ. There is a tina. Just imagine for a moment, it's something from عِلِّيِّين. عِلِّيِّين is mentioned in the Quran as what? As something that Allah subhanahu wa ta'ala has truly blessed from paradise. So he says, this عِلِّيِّين, the Ahlul Bayt have been created from it. وَخَلَقَ قُلُوبُهُمْ مِنْ طِينَ فَوْقَ ذَلِكَ. Their hearts, however, have been created from soil that is above عِلِّيِّين. وَخَلَقَ شِيعَتَنَا مِنْ طِينَةِ دُونَ عِلِّيِّين. 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But the hearts of the Shia have been created from عِلِّيِّينَ. Which is what? Which is what Allah used to create the bodies of the Ahlul Bayt. Then he says, فَقُلُوبُ شِيعَتُنَا مِنْ أَبْدَانِ آلِ مُحَمَّدِ. The hearts of our Shia are created from the same material that the bodies of Ali Muhammad have been created. صلوا على محمد وآل محمد. Then he says, وَكُلُّ قَلْبٍ يَحُنُّ إِلَى بَدَنِهِ. And every heart yearns the body. What is Imam saying? The heart of the believers yearns the body. Which body? Of the Ahlul Bayt. Yes? Now, all of a sudden, there seems to be an emergence of some tremendously powerful phenomena here.

that the Shia have been created from something different. When we look at another example, someone came to Amir al-Mu'mineen wa Mawla al-Muttaqeen, Ali ibn Abi Talib, salawatullahi wa salamu alayhi. When he came to him, he said to him, Ya Amir al-Mu'mineen, inni wallahi uhibbuk. Wallahi ya Ali, I love you. And I am your follower and I'm your muwali. The riwayah says, Imam lowered his head and then raised his head and said, the Prophet of Islam, peace be upon him and his family, and I and my Ahl al-Bayt have been created from a certain soil. And we know who our followers and lovers are. You are a liar. You're not one of them. Someone else comes and says, Ya Ali, I am your lover. Imam lowers his head. Then he says, by Allah, you're a truthful person. I can see your name. There's something strange here. Strange for you and I, maybe, who hasn't heard it before. Imam al-Sadiq alayhi salam has this wonderful, amazing line that you and I need to memorize. What does he say? He says, رحم الله شيعتنا خلقوا من فاضل طينتنا وعجنوا بماء ولايتنا يفرحون لفرحنا ويحزنون لحزننا. May Allah bless our Shia. They have been created from فاضل طينة. I'll come to in a minute, what does that mean? وعجنوا, and the dough, or somehow they've been mixed with the water of our wilaya. They are happy when we are happy, and they express sadness when we are sad. Our holy 12th Imam, may Allah has seen his reappearance, has a wonderful dua. This dua is in Bihar al-Anwar. It says, Allahumma inna shi'atana minna khuliqu. Ya Allah, our shi'a were created from us. Min fadhil tinatina. 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And they were mixed with the water of our wilaya. اللهم اغفر لهم من الذنوب ما فعلوه اتكالا على حبنا وولائنا يوم القيامة. Ya Allah, forgive their sins. Because they're relying on us. On the day of Qiyamah, be what? The one who forgives them. Interesting. The Ahlul Bayt, alayhim salam, have presented a phenomenal realization for you and I. You and I are special. As a Shi'i, there is something special. Don't take it lightly. What does fadhli tinatina mean? The poet says, in the ma'tam, yes, wa ana min fadhli tini karbala. Fadhli tin is what? Some say the leftover of the soil of the Ahlul Bayt's creation. Some, poignant number two, is that the name of the tin is called fadhil. The soil that we were made of. Third, they say no. Fadhil tin is the radiation, the light that emerges from the soil that Allah subhanahu wa ta'ala created. It's the shu'a. They say shu'a'u tin. And that's why the Shia have been called Shia, because of the shu'a, the radiating, illuminating light from the special soil that Allah subhanahu wa ta'ala used to create them. That is the third opinion. However, at the same time, there are those who have come forward, and you might have a question here. You say, okay, that's a phenomenon. That's amazing that we and I are somehow created from a special soil. But does that make us all special automatically? Because you have a good Shi'i, and you necessarily have a bad Shi'i. You have a Shi'i who is a muwali and a lover of the Ahlul Bayt and follows the teachings. But you have a Shi'i who commits crimes and transgressions. So how could this be explained? Is that something that contradicts the notion that we have free will? Is this predeterminism? Has Allah subhanahu wa ta'ala somehow made us and automatically we're good? Khalas, that's it. He's made us from a special soil and we are Shia and we're done. We're in Jannah. No. There are three important explanations given. Please focus, because we want the member of Husayni to be raised at a level where theological discussions are understood by the people. How do we explain this? Number one, they say that it is to do with Allah subhanahu wa ta'ala's ilm and knowledge, which is infinite. Meaning what? Before our creation, Allah tabaraka wa ta'ala knows about us. And therefore, He knows that an individual who's going to be righteous and tries their best and follows siratul mustaqim, which is the path of Ali, and therefore He knows, based on His infinite knowledge, which is not in any shape or form limited, and therefore He creates that particular person from a special soil. Number one.

Second explanation is عالم الذر, the world of particles, the existence before this existence, where Allah subhanahu wa ta'ala in chapter 7 verse 127 says, وَإِذْ أَخَذَ رَبُّكَ مِنْ بَنِي آدَمَ مِنْ ظُهُورِهِمْ ذُرِّيَّتَهُمْ. When Allah subhanahu wa ta'ala took a particle from our existence, وَأَشْهَدَهُمْ عَلَىٰ أَنفُسِهِمْ أَلَسْتُ بِرَبِّكُمْ قَالُوا بَلَىٰ. Do you remember that? Allah subhanahu wa ta'ala from each and every one of us took a pledge. He says, you must not worship anyone other than God. And we all gave that pledge. Each and every human being gave that testimony and that commitment to Allah. And Allah says, I will remind you on the day of Qiyamah. Some ulama have said, at that moment, those who pledged to follow Allah also pledged to follow Muhammad wa Ali Muhammad. And it links to the first point that Allah subhanahu wa ta'ala know about them. Allama Tabatabai, A'la Allahu ta'ala maqamah, has a third wonderful opinion. Please understand this. He says, when we talk about these narrations, he says, we cannot dismiss them. That Allah has created the Shia from a special soil. And by the way, the narration also says that Allah has created the enemies of the Shia from a special soil too. That also exists, yes? At the same time. He says there is a reason, there is a way to understand this. How? He says it's not illa tamma. It is not a definitive cause when Allah subhanahu wa ta'ala has created something for it to turn out. He says Allah has given the potential, then He gives them free will. So He created them from a special soil, and that special soil gives them an opportunity to excel, but it's then up to them. Many things, the environment, the parents, their own decisions in life will dictate whether they remain on the right path or they deviate. That they have the necessary foundations, but it's left up to them. And therefore the recognition that emerges today is, how many times you and I have read in Sahifa Sajjadiyya, in Dua'i Arafah, in many of the du'as where the Ahlul Bayt have said, oh Allah, please forgive my sins. In Dua'i Kumail, Allahumma ighfir li adh-dhunuba allati tahbisu ad-du'a. Is Imam saying, I have sins? Not at all. One beautiful understanding of this is, because the Shia have been created from a special soil, which, what? The bodies of the Ahlul Bayt have been created from. The Ahlul Bayt, when they speak on behalf of the Shia. They say, Allah, forgive my sins, not my personal sins, the sins of my Shia. They are so close or connected to me that I am speaking on their behalf to Allah subhanahu wa ta'ala. How amazing is this? How beautiful is that particular realization that Ali Muhammad, they're speaking and want our forgiveness without a shadow of a doubt. The question is though, what does it mean that I have been created from the soil of Karbala? Fadhilitini Karbala. This riwayah in the book Al-Fawaid Al-Husayniyya by Sheikh Al-Tustari is what? Is explaining it. This riwayah is from Imam al-Sadiq alayhi salam. 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He says, Imam al-Sadiq, according to this narration, he says, Allah mixed this soil with some soil from the land of Karbala. وَقَدْ تَقَطَّرَ فِيهَا قَطْرَةً مِنَ الدِّمَاءِ. And this soil that Allah used from Karbala has drops of blood in it. وَكَانَ ذَلِكَ مِنْ دَمِّ جَدِّنَا الْحُسَيْنِ. And the blood is from the blood of my grandfather Hussein. Let that sink in. That there is one explanation given, that the soil that you and I have been made from has what? Has connections to Karbala. Wallahi, I say this from Minbar al-Husayn, and I am not worried about those who get upset. No one will understand Azadari, the ishq of Husayn, the love of Husayn, except the Shia of Husayn. Yes, others might appreciate it. Others might say, oh, it's nice.
But you will never feel the profoundness, the richness, the power of it, except that when Hussein sits comfortably in your heart and in your mind. Yes, without a shadow of a doubt, this is something that indeed makes sense. The final thing to ask here is, what are the criteria that makes Al-Atmiya Sharia compliant? Please understand this is of the utmost importance, because not every Latmiya is halal. Not everything out there, somebody comes forward and presents a ma'tam, doesn't automatically mean that is acceptable. There are 4 points you and I need to understand. Number one, the words used in the eulogy must not in any shape or form depict the Ahlul Bayt in a disrespectful manner. The words must not in any shape or form question their ismah or be inappropriate. I remember one Latmiya, unfortunately, and I give examples, said, "O Zainab, I can imagine standing in front of you and someone took your hijab. It's not appropriate for someone to say that I saw you, Zainab, without hijab. This is not the right way. Yes, you want to make people cry, but not at the expense of what? Of putting the names of Ahlul Bayt in a negative light." Number one. Number two of the greatest importance, the tune and whatever the latmiya is must not be suitable for gatherings of lahu, meaning the gatherings of vice and haram. Must not be suitable means what? It must not be something that is commonly played or can be played in gatherings of vice. Gatherings of vice include clubs, bars, discos, parties, and so on and so forth. The tune must not be something that is suitable for those particular types of gatherings or the music that is applied. Yes? Number three, there must not be what? There must not be forbidden exaggeration, ghulu, in the latmiya. Very important. What do we recognize here? We recognize the recognition that what? That the ulama have said it has a wonderful position when it comes to highlighting the masa'ib of Ahlul Bayt, the status of the Ahlul Bayt, alayhum as-salam. But don't say anything about the Ahlul Bayt that the Ahlul Bayt have not said about themselves. Don't attribute, for example, qualities that only belong to Allah subhanahu wa ta'ala, or attributes that only Allah subhanahu wa ta'ala has, and begin to place them on al-atmiya or a ma'atam. And number four of the utmost importance is this. Al-atmiya must not include stories or narrations which are problematic in nature, and for example, do not tell people that it's, for instance, poetic license. What do we mean? Lisan ul hal. I say, I can imagine, or the poet says, no problem. But if I say something, it is then understood that that actual thing happened, then it's a problem. Why? Because al-atmiya can be a source by which people begin to appreciate what happened on the day of Ashura. Or they begin to construct the story of Muharram from the ma'tam, from the latmiya. And therefore, the poet writing these words must be responsible to ensure that what? To ensure that the words are presented in a way that people do not necessarily understand if they're trying to narrate a story that is weak. Let them check with the ulama. Allah, may Allah bless some of the reciters. They sometimes contact me. I'm not an alim, student of Islam. But others, they contact, they say, you know what? Check this story for me. I want to include it in my matam this year. Is this something good? Or what about this tune? Is this okay or not? Wonderful. How amazing it is to work together as ulama, as those who are in the hawza, with those who are serving the Ahlul Bayt and serving the majalis of Imam al-Hussein alayhi salam, in order for us to do justice to the azadari, to do justice to the mission and the movement of Sayyid al-Shuhada. Because I tell you, when the ma'tam happens, it creates
this collective Husayni identity. What do we mean? When people stand together and beat their chests, it's not just the eulogies and remembering Imam al-Husayn alayhi salam's hardships and difficulties. Please bear

this in mind. Because when I stand and cry out, Ya Hussein, when I stand and strike my hands on my chest in mourning for Aba Abdullah, that has much significance. What does it say? Number one, I'm pledging allegiance to the Imam of our time, Al-Mahdi Al-Muntadhar, Ajjalallahu Ta'ala Farajahu Sharif. It's a strike to say, O Imam, I will do my best to live as a Husayni and to die as a Husayni. What do you mean? When I am doing ma'tam, I am committed to live as much as I can with the principles of the 10th of Muharram, Karbala, and Imam al-Husayn. Someone says, what do you mean? I must not be of those who cries for Husayn and beats my chest for Husayn, yet when it comes to the time of Salah, I neglect my prayers. Yet when it comes to the Quran, I don't care about the Quran. Yet when it comes to, for example, halal and haram, I have the girlfriends and the boyfriends and I listen to the haram music continuously. Or when it comes to the hijab, I don't care about the hijab. Or when it comes to the interactions as far as business transactions, then I what cheat and fabricate and distort. The Latmiyya gives me the Husayni identity. Is one of the sha'air, meaning what? Is shi'ar al-shi'a today. Is there anyone other than the Shia who does ma'tam? Maybe there are some small groups out there. But the majority of the ma'tam that takes place around the world are the Shia of Ali. Therefore, my akhlaq should demonstrate what? That I am the Shia of Ali. Therefore, when I strike my head or strike my chest, I am saying, Ya Hussein, that hand that I use to strike my chest, that hand will be a source of goodness and service to others. Ya Hussein, this tongue that I use to cry out the words of the Latmiyya and the Ma'tam, the tongue will not be used for ghiba, backbiting or namima, or to insult others. Ya Hussein, that tears that flow when I strike my chest, that eyes will not look at that which is haram or that which is forbidden. That feet that I come for the majlis to stand in the ma'tam, that feet will take me towards places that Allah subhanahu wa ta'ala wants me to be. Therefore, when it comes to the time of Muharram, the Ahlul Bayt alayhim salam would want these commemorations. And it is them themselves who would cry and would weep for the tragedy of Karbala, for Imam al-Husayn alayhi salam. No doubt on a night like this, many would recall that heartbreaking moment in which Imam al-Husayn alayhi salam bids farewell to his grandfather in the famous mosque, Masjid al-Nabawi, next to the grave. We are told that Aba Abdullah al-Husayn had surrendered himself to the will of Allah subhanahu wa ta'ala. He goes to the grave of his grandfather, his heart broken. He recites the ziyara, he prays the salah, and then he falls asleep with his cheeks on the grave of Rasulullah. When his cheeks are on the grave of Rasulullah, he begins to see the Prophet in his dreams. He goes towards the Prophet. Do you know what he says to him? He says to him, Jaddahu ya Rasulullah, dhummani ilayk. Ya Rasulullah, take me towards you. Hussein wanted the warmth of the Prophet. He wanted his grandfather to hug him. When in the Prophet of Islam gets Hussein and indeed hugs him, the Imam says to him something that breaks the heart. Do you know what Imam al-Hussein says? He says, Jaddah, leave me here. Please do not allow me to go back to dunya. I don't want to go back to this world. Imam al-Hussein alayhi salam, his heart, his tears flowing. The Holy Prophet says to him, Ya Hussein, inna laka عند الله منزلة لن تنالها إلا بالشهادة. Ya Hussein, Allah wants a certain status for you. You will not attain the status except with martyrdom. But not only will you go through the pain, your family, شاء الله أن يراك قتيلا. Allah's will is that you be seen slaughtered. But what about my family? شاء الله أن يراهن سبايا. It's the will of Allah that they will be held captive. I ask you, after leaving the grave of the Prophet, the next thing Imam al-

Hussein would do was go towards the hidden grave of his beloved mother, Fatima al-Zahra. Imagine that moment of bidding farewell. The poet describes this beautifully. He says, I can imagine Imam al-Hussein sitting next to the grave of his beloved mother, Fatima, reciting the ziyara of his beloved mother, Fatima al-Zahra. Then he also places, he would perhaps place his cheeks on the grave of his mother, Fatima. That placing on the cheeks of Hussein on the grave has something that is important. Perhaps Hussein is saying, oh mother Fatima, this cheeks of mine, I'm placing it on your grave. The poet describes what he would say. He would say, oh mother Fatima, I have been told about what happens to my cheeks on the plains of Karbala. Mother Fatima, they say that I will be trampled on the hooves of the horses, because that's what happened to the head of Imam al-Hussein. Even when they placed it on a spear, it would fall on the ground and the hooves would crush the cheeks of Aba Abdullah. Imagine Imam al-Hussein would speak to Sayyida Fatima. He would say to her, Ummah, I am leaving for Karbala. I am bidding farewell to you. Oh, Ummah, I am here to bid farewell. And I want to, at this moment, remember what you went through. Oh, Ummah, I know your pain. I know your struggle. The poet writes this, yes? It's as if Sayyida Fatima now responds. She says, oh, my dear Hussein, you now go to Karbala and your family is with you. Look after them, O Aba Abdullah. They're going to see calamities. They're going to see hardship. Ya Hussein, do you remember that moment when you were in the house and I stood behind the door and that wretched man opened the door and crushed me between the wall and the door? How can Hussein forget? He heard his mother cry out, Ya Rasulallah. At that moment when her ribs were broken, her ribs were smashed, she would say, Ya Hussein, I felt the pain and I screamed, Ya Hussein, you'll feel my pain on the day of Ashura. Allahu Akbar. It's like as if Fatima would say, Hussein, your ribs will be broken, but it's as if my ribs will be shattered again on the plains of Karbala. Ya Aba Abdullah, on that day that man came and struck me on my face, you will have the enemy striking you and hitting you with the swords and the stone on your face. Ya Hussein, do you remember our house was set on fire? Do you remember that moment? How can Hussein forget? Of course, mother, I remember the fire outside. Ya Hussein, your sister Zainab, your daughters will have to see the burning tents and run from one place to another. Ya Aba Abdullah, Ya Hussein, do you feel that moment when I lost your brother, that Muhsin that you never met? Hussein now cries. He says, I wish I met my brother Muhsin. Fatima would say, Hussein, get ready for the musiba. Your son Asghar, your son, you will hold him with an arrow in his throat. Allahu Akbar. How much of this masaib can Hussein take? How much of it is he able to withstand? And then Sayyida Fatima would say, Ya Aba Abdullah, your sister Zainab. Allah, that moment when she would say, your sister Zainab, Hussein's heart is burning in agony and pain. Mother, tell me, what will happen to Zainab? What will happen to Zainab? Ah, Fatima would say, your sister Zainab on the plane.

0: زينب أن outer garments of her hijab will be taken off. Imagine Abu Abdullah's pain when he hears these particular masaib. But then one final, the poet says, Musiba, and Hussein is totally broken. He says, Fatima, Ummah, my heart is shattered to pieces. But then Sayyida would say to him, my beloved Hussein, there is one person I want you to go and hug on my behalf. I want you to kiss her on my behalf. He says, who? She says, your daughter, Sakina Ruqayya. She will miss you, O Aba Abdullah. She will be your yatima looking left and right. Hussein, kiss her for me. Say, this is from your mother, Fatima.
1: 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As we commence the special days and nights of mourning and the majalis of Sayyid al-Shuhada, accept these tears, accept these cries, accept these voices, accept the beating of the chest from all of us, Ya Arham al-Rahimeen, to protect the Shia of Ali all around the world. Ya Allah, raise us with Muhammad wa Ali Muhammad. Allow the commemoration of Muharram and Safar to be in the way that you are pleased with, Ya Arhamar Rahimeen. The establishers of this majlis, Al-Husayni, reward them, Ya Allah, with all the rewards that they can attain, and grant us tawfiq and success to follow in the footsteps of Sayyid al-Shuhada. Our brothers and sisters suffering all around the world, those who have lost their loved ones, especially in places like Lebanon, in Gaza, in other places around the world. Ya Allah, grant them respite. Ya Allah, grant those who are injured the quickest possible healing. Ya Arhamar Rahimeen. Ma'tam Hussein. Ya Hussein.

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One of the blessings of Allah subhanahu wa ta'ala is the institution of Aza. And the institution of Aza begins with one person. It begins with the Prophet of Allah himself. It is narrated in both Shi'i and Sunni books of hadith that on the day of Ashura, in the year 61 after Hijrah, Umm Salama saw the Prophet of Allah in her dream. And she saw that his hair and his beard were covered with sand. And she said to him, Ya Rasulullah, why do I see you in this state? And he said that my grandson Al-Husayn was just martyred in Karbala. But this institution of Aza, it starts to grow over time. It goes from being a personal expression of grief to becoming a public expression of grief. It goes from being the grief of one person to the grief of one family to the grief of an entire community during the time of the fourth Imam. And it also goes from a spontaneous reaction to the tragedy of Karbala to becoming a ritual and annual commemoration of the tragedy of Karbala. And this is during the time of the fifth and the sixth Imam, where you find that the Shi'as are gathering annually on the day of Ashura to commemorate the Aza of Aba Abdullah. And then it goes from one day to 10 days. And this is during the time of the seventh Imam, where it is narrated that when the month of Muharram would enter, Imam alayhi salam was not seen to laugh. كَانَ لَا يُرَى ضَاحِكًا. You would not see him laughing for the first 10 days of Muharram. وَكَانَتِ الْكَابَّةُ تَغْلِبُ عَلَيْهِ. And the sense of grief and sorrow would overwhelm him until the 10th day. And then the 10th day was the day of his grief and the day of his sorrow. And so this ritual of Aza then continues to grow. It has a very Quranic attribute to it. The way the Quran continues to grow and find relevance in human society, the institution of Aza continues to grow and find relevance in human society until it reaches our generation. And you find there are many gatherings of Aza. There are many people who are engaged in doing Aza. And there is a lot of investment that goes into the Aza itself. And one of the questions that it naturally raises for us is, what is the purpose of Aza? And what is it that we are trying to achieve during these next 9 nights? You know, anytime we invest money and time and effort into something, we always ask, what is the purpose of it? And we say to ourselves, how am I supposed to achieve it? When we invest time into our career, we have a purpose behind it. When we invest time into our business, we have a purpose behind it. So when we are investing our time, our day, and our night into the Aza of Aba Abdullah al-Husayn, then one of the questions that we should be asking ourselves is, what is the purpose behind it? And how am I supposed to achieve this purpose?
Now you find that one idea that is spread in our ahadith is this idea of being with Imam al-Husayn, is to have ma'iyat with Imam al-Husayn. Okay? You find that one thing that we're taught to yearn for is to yearn for the idea of being with Aba Abdullah al-Husayn. We say, Ya laytana kunna ma'akum fanafuza ma'akum. The one thing I regret is that I was not with you. I wish I was with you so that I may have become successful with you. Even when we recite our ziyarat, when we go for the ziyarah of the Ahlul Bayt alayhim as-salam, we say in the ziyarah, As'alullaha an yaj'alani ma'akum fi dunya wal akhirah. And I ask Allah subhanahu wa ta'ala to make me with you in this world, and with you in the hereafter. And it starts to make us question that what does it mean to be with Aba Abdullah al-Husayn? Because when we go for ziyarah, we are with him. Yes? So what more do we want? Let's think about history. In history, there were many people who were with Imam al-Husayn. They were closer to him than I and you have ever been to him physically. On the day of Ashura, some of them came very close to him. But they were from the enemies of Al-Husayn. So what does it mean to be with Aba

Abdullah al-Hussein in this world and to be with him in the hereafter. Now what's interesting is that when we engage in the aza of Imam al-Hussein, the narrations, they tell us that by engaging in the aza of al-Hussein, you are being with the Imam. Okay? You know, yesterday I narrated for you in the musibah the narration of the 8th Imam, Imam al-Ridha alayhi afdalu salati wa salam. And he says to Di'bal al-Khuza'i, man baka aw abka, whoever cries or makes another person cry with certain conditions, hasharahu Allahu ma'ana fi zumratina. May Allah raise him on the day of judgment with us. Okay. So in some ways, by coming to this gathering, we are with Aba Abdullah al-Hussein. Okay. And one of the ways that we can think about it is that this aza is our bridge to Aba Abdullah al-Hussein. A good analogy is the analogy of a bridge. When you're separated from somebody, when you're on one side and the other person is on the other side, then sometimes you need a bridge to be with them. Okay? The aza of Aba Abdullah al-Hussein is like that bridge. It helps us to be with the Imam. Now, this bridge can be of three types. Okay. For some people, this bridge is a historical bridge. It's a bridge that takes us back into history. They come for the gathering of Aza because they want to go back into a moment of history. They want to go back to the day of Ashura. They want to be in the land of Karbala. And they want to be able to imagine the tragedy of Karbala. And this tragedy is a universal tragedy. Okay. You find it's a tragedy where everybody can find a place for themselves in this tragedy. You know, whenever we read a story, we're trying to place ourselves in that story. We're trying to find that character who represents us in that story. That's how we connect to it. Yes? You find that in the tragedy of Karbala, everybody is able to place themselves in it. You know, a father looks for a father, a mother looks for a mother, an elder looks for an elder, a child looks for a child. Yes. A person who's striving looks for somebody who's striving. A person who's a sinner looks for somebody who's a sinner. In the tragedy of Karbala, every person can find a character that represents him. For some people, for them, the bridge is a historical bridge. It takes them back into history. For some people, it's an intellectual bridge. It allows them to be with the messages and the values of Imam al-Hussein. It allows them to connect with the messages of Aba Abdullah al-Hussein. One of the beautiful aspects of the tragedy of Karbala is that you find every year it is fresh. Every year it is new. It has this Quranic attribute to it. Okay? It never becomes stale. It never becomes boring for us. Every year its messages are inspiring us. You find that every year it is very apt to our condition and our situation. Whatever is happening in our lives, whatever is happening in our society, the tragedy of Karbala, كأنه is speaking to it. And it hits us in a different way. It hits us in a very profound way. Every year we find meaning in it. There's not a single year you come for the aza of Aba Abdullah al-Hussein and you say to yourself, I have heard this story 1,000 times. It's like the Quran. Even when you recite the surah 1,000 times, you never get tired of reciting and learning about that surah, the tragedy of Karbala, even though, so if you're 44 years of age, maybe you've heard it 44 times in your life, you're never tired of hearing it. There's a certain secret to it. And the secret to it is that it's the manifestation of Allah subhanahu wa ta'ala. It's the manifestation of the beauty of Allah subhanahu wa ta'ala. In this story is a wali of God. And that wali of God is at the peak of manifesting the attributes of God. And therefore,
As God is timeless, the tragedy of

Karbala is timeless. As God is overflowing the tragedy of Karbala, every year is overflowing in human society. And you find its messages have no end. In it is the message of Tawheed, the message of dignity, the message of freedom, the message of justice, the message of reform, the message of how to be a human being. It not only speaks to Muslims. It doesn't just speak to Shia. It speaks to every human being. It speaks the universal human language. So for some people, this bridge is an intellectual bridge. But for some people, it's not just a historical bridge. It's not just an intellectual bridge. For some people, it's a spiritual bridge. It's not just a bridge that connects their memory to history. It's not just a bridge that connects their thoughts to the messages of Al-Hussein. It's a bridge that connects their soul to the soul of Aba Abdullah Al-Hussein. It's an existential bridge. It's an ontological bridge. Okay. There is a beautiful statement of Shaheed Murtada Mutahhari. He speaks about why we engage in the practice of Aza. It's such a profound statement. From the first time I heard it, every time I read it, it takes new meaning to it. You know? He says in this particular statement, Sallu ala Muhammad wa ali Muhammad. He says, if we shed a tear for Imam al-Hussein, then it should signify a harmony between our soul and his soul. There should be a moment where our soul connects to his soul. Our spirit connects at this moment to his spirit. Okay? It should create within us some of his attributes, to his courage, to his bravery, to his tawheed, to his taqwa, to his akhlaq. He says that in the Aza, if even for a moment your soul connects to his soul and your values connect to his values, and then you were to cry, because we have narrations that say that even if you were to cry the amount of the wing of a fly, we have narrations about that. He says, then if you were to cry even the amount of the wing of a fly, then wajabat lak al jannah. Jannah becomes wajib upon you. Then it means a lot. So in any case, now what we want to look at is how do we make our Aza a effective experience of Aza? And how do we elevate our souls? And how do we connect with the soul of Aba Abdullah al-Hussein alayhi salam? Okay? And there are three practical messages I'd like to share with you today. The first practical message I want to share with you is that it is important for us to maintain the traditional form of the Aza. The traditional form of the Aza is very powerful. We have inherited a tradition of Aza. This tradition of Aza includes the gathering that we have. It includes the wearing of black clothes. It includes the marthiya for Aba Abdullah al-Hussein. It includes reciting the musiba of Aba Abdullah al-Hussein. It includes crying for Aba Abdullah al-Hussein. It includes the ma'tam and the latam for Aba Abdullah al-Hussein. It includes the ziyara of Aba Abdullah al-Hussein. This is the tradition of the Aza. We have to maintain the tradition of Aza within ourselves. You know, this tradition of Aza is very powerful. Sometimes, even within the Shia community, we don't appreciate its transformative qualities. The Ahlul Bayt alayhim wasalam have taught us this tradition is so powerful that even a little bit of it is a lot. Even a little bit of it can create wonders for a person. You know, the Imam alayhi salam says, "Man baka aw abka walau kana wahidan." A person, if he were to cry or make somebody cry, even if it is one person, okay, then for him is Jannah. And the wording of the hadith is very interesting. You know, we should pay attention to the wording.

of the hadith. The hadith does not say دخل الجنة أو يدخل الجنة. He is going to enter Jannah. No, it doesn't say that. It doesn't say لعله يدخل الجنة. Perhaps he may enter Jannah. It doesn't say that. It says وجبت له الجنة. Jannah becomes wajib upon him. What does wajib mean over here? Nobody can force Allah subhanahu wa ta'ala. Nobody can say that something is wajib upon God. Wajibat only apply to us. So what does it mean when the hadith says, wajabat lahul jannah, jannah becomes wajib upon him? It means that the attributes of God demand that he put this person in Jannah. It means this person has become deserving of Jannah. Can you imagine that a person does not have the iman of Jannah? He doesn't have the akhlaq that makes him deserving of Jannah. He doesn't have the actions that makes him deserving of Jannah. Can this person, can it be wajib for him to enter Jannah? It cannot be. So, it's telling us of the transformative effects of the aza. That when we come over here with sincerity and we come over here with engagement, it has such a profound impact upon us and upon our community. It makes us deserving of entering Jannah. Okay? It's so important to maintain the tradition. We don't have to add to it. We don't have to subtract from it. We don't have to change it. We don't have to glamorize it. We don't have to add from our own culture. Whatever they have given us is sufficient for us. You know, early during the Islamic Revolution in Iran, they had come to the leader of the revolution, to Imam at the time, and some of them had said that we now need to modernize the aza of Al-Hussein. And we need to focus more on contemporary issues than on historical issues. We should mention the contemporary issues more than we mention the tragedy that happened in history. Okay? So he has a speech that he gives. And in his speech, he says that it is this aza of Al-Hussein that has kept Islam alive. And he says we must protect the legacy of aza. Bahaman vaz'e sunnati. The same traditional way that we used to do the aza, the same tradition of aza that we have inherited, that same tradition of aza needs to be maintained. He says, Ba Marsiya Khani, reciting Marthiya, and Rose Khani, reciting Rosa. Rosa means Musiba recitation. Okay. And he says, some people may come and say that we need to focus now on contemporary issues in the aza. Of course, we speak about it in the lectures. Maybe you make reference to it in the Marthiya. But he says, some people have said that we need to now focus on that. He says, no, that's wrong. We need to focus on the tragedy of Karbala itself. It's that tragedy that has kept Islam alive. Okay? Now, sometimes what happens is that we start adding new practices. And one thing we have noticed in the Shi'i community is that every year it seems that we are adding new practices to the aza of Aba Abdullah al-Hussein. And then we start sanctifying those practices. We say that these practices, they are the aza of al-Hussein. Okay. Some of these practices are cultural practices. And we have to be careful about cultural practices. Because cultural practices may make sense to us. They may not make sense to the next generation. Cultural practices may make sense to us. Yes, there is an expression of culture in aza. There is a language that is used. There are certain ways in which we mourn in our cultures. But that's a cultural expression of aza. When we sanctify it, when we say that it has to

happen this way, it cannot happen any other way, then we have to remember that what makes sense to our generation may not make sense to the next generation. And what makes sense to our culture may not make sense to other cultures. And then we fall in this dilemma of how do we explain this cultural practice to somebody who's outside of this culture? To somebody who's outside of the religion, who is struggling to understand it. What's happening is not only our culture is changing, our ideas and our thinking is changing. And sometimes this is even more dangerous. Okay? You find that sometimes when we want to impose a certain way of doing things, then we say, this is the very aza of Al-Hussein. Then the person who doesn't practice it, or the person who has an objection to it, we don't say to them that you object to this form of aza. What do we say to them? We say to them that you have a problem with the aza of Al-Hussein. You have a problem with Aba Abdullah Al-Hussein. You have a problem with expressing love for Aba Abdullah al-Hussein. I don't want to mention examples right now, but you can think of these examples. These examples which are cultural practices. And this idea to tell somebody that if you have an objection to a cultural practice, that means you have an objection to the aza of Aba Abdullah al-Hussein, this idea is a very dangerous idea. This idea is a very dangerous idea. Because what this idea does is it closes the mind. It closes the intellect. It takes away a person's ability to think, a person's ability to ask questions. It's a way of emotionally blackmailing a person. It's a way of emotionally blackmailing a person. No, the aza of Al-Hussein belongs to everybody. And we should practice the aza of Al-Hussein that was taught to us by the Ahlul Bayt alayhim as-salam. We say in our ziyarat, we say in our du'as, Al-mutaqaddimu lahum mariq, wal-mutaakhiru anhum zahiq, wal-lazimu lahum lahiq. The one who gets ahead of them, that person is going to be deviated. The person who remains behind, that person is going to perish. And the person who joins them, who stays in step with them, that person is going to find salvation. You know, there is room for cultural expression. Okay? But we cannot sanctify it. When we sanctify it, it means that the Ahlul Bayt alayhim as-salam have not taught us something that we needed to know. My wisdom is better than the wisdom of the Ahlul Bayt. I know something they didn't know. No. What has been taught by the Ahlul Bayt alayhim as-salam, that is what we follow in the Aza. So, the first point being that we need to maintain the traditional form of the Aza, the sunnati way. Sallu ala Muhammad wa ali Muhammad. The second message, practical message, is that we need to elevate the content of our gatherings. We need to elevate the messages within our gatherings. We need to focus on the content that is being taught in the gatherings of the aza itself. It's the content that elevates the soul. It's the content that gets us in touch with Aba Abdullah al-Hussein. Right? Crying for Imam al-Hussein is very important. But understanding the message of Aba Abdullah al-Hussein is equally important. Okay? I want to share with you a hadith in the time of the sixth holy Imam. The Imams alayhim as-salam had reciters of poetry. And one of the reciters of poetry was a man by the name of Ja'far bin Affan. Ja'far bin Affan. And Ja'far says that one day I was in the presence of the sixth Imam. He said to me, بَلَغَنِي أَنَّكَ تَقُولُ

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News has reached me that you recite شعر في الحسين and you recite it really well. You have a good way of reciting it. The man said, فقال نعم. He said, yes, that is the case. فأنشده فبكى ومن حوله حتى سالت الدموع على وجهه ولحيته. He says, I recited the poetry for the imam. Not only he cried, but even those who are around him, they also cried as well. And they cried so much that the tears went all the way to his beard. Okay? Imam was very much moved by his recitation. Now Imam alayhi salam was moved so much by the recitation, he said to him, Ya Ja'far, Wallahi laqad shahadaka malaika tullahi al-muqarrabun. I swear by God that the closest angels of God have witnessed you. And not only they have heard your recitation, they have cried upon your recitation. And not only they have cried upon your recitation, they have cried more than we have cried. Now the question we have to ask over here is, you know, why did they cry so much? What is it that Ja'far ibn Affan did that elevated his recitation? We are told that the content of his recitation was a very profound content. Okay. Before I come to his content, I want to point out over here that it's everyone's responsibility to elevate the content. Okay. You know, we are living in a time where form has taken precedence over content. And we're developing form more than content. Okay. I'm not just speaking about the speakers. I'm speaking about the marthiya itself, the nauha itself, the latam itself. In the past, you remember, the recitations were simple recitations. They didn't have a lot of glamour around it. Today, with the every month of Muharram, not only we have new recitations coming out, but you find that the tune is becoming a more sophisticated, if I can say, tune. It's not just the recitation, there is some accompanying instruments along with the recitation. Not only instruments are accompanying it, but the way we have videos that certain people will make, now we have videos as well that reciters of Nauha and Marthiya are making as well. It's very elaborate, it's very glamorous, the form is very sophisticated. But one of the things we are noticing is that just as the form is becoming sophisticated, the content is not becoming sophisticated. In fact, the content is becoming shallow. And the recitation is also becoming very hollow. You know, in the past, most of the reciters of Marthiya were philosophers. Not most of them, many of them were thinkers. They were people who knew Islam, who understood Islam, who had a deep understanding of Islam. Okay. You look at even the poets, like Hafiz. I told you before, Hafiz was called Hafiz because he was what? Hafiz of Quran. Many of them were aware of Islamic philosophical thought. They were aware of Islamic mystical thought. Actually, some of them, if you tried to read their poetry, you would not be able to understand their poetry unless you understood some of Islamic philosophy or some of Islamic mysticism. And not just in Farsi, even in Urdu. You look at the shi'r that we have from the past, it is very profound. Okay? And that's because they were very much in tune with the teachings of Islam. Now you have to ask yourself tonight, that why is it that their poetry survived? And today, every year, we like to recite their poetry sometimes. But this new shi'r and nauha that's coming out, after 1 year, it becomes old. After 10 years, it's not recited anymore. What is it? And you come to realize that a poet, a reciter,
You know, some of us may not be poets, but we are reciters.

Okay. A reciter has a choice to make. A speaker has a choice to make. And he stands at a crossroads. And it's a very difficult crossroads. Okay. And what is that crossroad? It's a very simple crossroad. You have a choice to make. Either you elevate the society to the level of Aba Abdullah al-Husayn, or you bring the tragedy of Karbala down to the level of society. Either you make our understanding a universal understanding, or you take Karbala and you make it a cultural understanding. That's the decision we have to make. It's a very difficult decision. Okay. You know, it's important for us to make sure that the content that we are presenting is profound content. It's this content that's going to bring about reform. It's this content that's going to open up the minds of people. It's the content that's going to broaden the horizon. You look at Aba Abdullah al-Husayn. You know, I say to you that you do in the Aza what al-Husayn did in Karbala. It cannot be that we do in the Aza something different from what al-Husayn did in Karbala. If he went to do reform, so we do reform. If he did Amra bil Ma'ruf, so we do Amra bil Ma'ruf. If he broadened the horizons of people, he got them to think bigger than they were thinking, then even in the Aza, in the Marthia, in the Nauha, we should broaden the horizons of people. You know, on the day of Ashura, Imam al-Husayn, when he looks at them, he doesn't try to just emotionally speak to them. He doesn't just try to psychologically speak to them. If you look at the words of Imam al-Husayn, he's trying to open their minds. He says, "In lam takun lakum dinun," if you do not have a religion that you follow, "wa kuntum la takhafuna al-ma'ad," and you do not fear the return to God, "fakunu ahraran fi dunyakum," then the least I ask of you, don't you think to yourself that even though you have surrounded me, you are the slaves? And even though I am surrounded, I am the free person. Why don't you be free people? Okay. Look at how al-Husayn is broadening their thinking. I ask you, shouldn't the Aza of al-Husayn also broaden the minds of people? Shouldn't it take us out of our cultural understanding and bring us to a universal understanding? Every night you come over here, shouldn't you be pulled out of the mundane aspects of life? And for a moment you should be taken up to a vantage point, and you should be able to see the world from a much bigger vantage point. Isn't that what al-Husayn did in Karbala? Isn't that what you should expect if we want to elevate in the Aza of Aba Abdullah al-Husayn? So the content of what we recite is very important, right? It's the content that actually elevates the form. Okay. In any case, coming to Ja'far bin Affan, when he was in the presence of the Imam, he says, لَيَبْكِ عَلَى الْإِسْلَامِ مَنْ كَانَ بَاكِيًا, should cry upon al-Islam whoever wants to cry, فَقَدْ ضُيِّعَتْ أَحْكَامُهُ وَاسْتُحِلَّتْ, for surely the ahkam of Islam were laid to bear, and the sanctity of Islam is what has been defiled in Karbala. He connects the movement of al-Husayn to Islam, and he sees al-Husayn as the symbol of Islam. When you break the sanctity of al-Husayn, you have broken the sanctity of Islam itself. And he continues in his poetry. So the second practical message is that we need to elevate the content of our gatherings in the Aza of Aba Abdullah al-Husayn. And the third one, for which I will not take a lot of time, is that we have to also be consistent in the Aza of Aba Abdullah al-Husayn. We have to consistently engage in remembering Aba Abdullah al-Husayn. And consistency is even more important than quantity. You know, consistency is more important than how long we sit in the majlis. Consistency is more important than how many majalis we attend in a day. Consistency means that Aza of Aba

Abdullah al-Hussein becomes a regular part of our lives. We have a hadith where the Imam alayhi salam says, أحب الأعمال إلى الله عز وجل ما داوم عليه العبد وإن قل. The most beloved of deeds to Allah subhanahu wa ta'ala is the deed that the servant consistently performs it, even if it is short and little. We pray to Allah subhanahu wa ta'ala on this night that may He make us amongst the true azadar of Imam al-Hussein. May He elevate our soul and our spirit to the soul and spirit of Aba Abdullah al-Hussein. And may He, through the aza of Aba Abdullah al-Hussein, inspire us to walk in the footsteps of Imam al-Hussein. Ya Aba Abdullah, Ya Hussein ibn Ali.

Aba Abdullah al-Hussein knew that he would have to sacrifice his life in Karbala. He knew that long before the tragedy of Karbala, during the last moments of the life of Imam al-Hassan, Imam alayhi salam was seated next to his brother, and he was weeping at the state of Imam al-Hassan. And Imam said to him, "O my dear brother, O Hussein, why do I see you crying at my state? Why do I see you crying at this time?" And Imam al-Hussein said to him, "How can I not cry when I see you in this state? And I see that you are suffering and struggling." Imam al-Hassan said to Aba Abdullah, he said to him, لا يوم كيومك يا أبا عبد الله. There is no day like your day, O Abu Abdullah. Thousands of people will surround you, and they will want to kill you and take your women and children as prisoners. That was Aba Abdullah al-Hussein with Imam al-Hassan. It is narrated that on the night when Imam al-Hussein was about to leave the city of Mecca to go towards the land of Kufa, towards the city of Kufa, he met with Muhammad ibn al-Hanafiyya. And Muhammad said to him, "O Hussein, if you must leave Mecca, then do not go to Kufa. Go to any other land but the city of Kufa." And Imam alayhi salam said to him, "I will think about it." On the next day when Imam al-Hussein left, he left Mecca on the way to the city of Kufa. Muhammad ibn al-Hanafiyya came to him and said, "O Hussein, did I not say not to go to the city of Kufa? The people of Kufa can be very treacherous." Imam said, "Last night I saw a dream. In my dream, I saw the Prophet of Allah, and the Prophet of Allah said to me that, O Hussein, leave the city of Mecca." And he asked me to go towards Kufa, and he said to me, فَإِنَّ اللَّهَ قَدْ شَاءَ أَن يَرَاكَ قَتِيلًا. For God has asked that you be martyred. So Muhammad ibn al

They have to be taken prisoners in this journey so that they convey the message of Al-Husayn. It was the second day of Muharram when Imam Al-Husayn reached the land of Karbala. He asked the people of Karbala, what is the name of this land? Some of them say to him, it is called Nahinawa. Some of them say to him, it is called Ghadiriyya.

sense. This is where we are going to be martyred. This is where our bodies are going to be buried. This is the place we have reached. This is the land of Karbala. This is what my grandfather has informed me. Al-Hussein knew he was going to be martyred. It is said that on the way to Karbala, at a place called Zubala, Al-Hussein alayhi salam received a messenger from Kufa, and he received the message from the city of Kufa that his ambassador to Kufa, that Muslim ibn Aqil had been martyred in Kufa. When Al-Hussein heard this news, tears flowed from his eyes, and he said, Rahim Allahu Muslima, may Allah have mercy upon Muslim. Then they say that Al-Hussein, he

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Respected scholars, elders, brothers and sisters, assalamu alaykum wa rahmatullah. We have assembled here to commemorate an important event in the history of Islam. But we will be commemorating this event not with celebration. It is the beginning of the new Hijri calendar Muslim year. Many Muslims celebrate this as a new year, but we assemble here to commemorate and to mourn and to grieve and to feel sadness and sorrow and to express our grief for a tragic event, an event which occurred in the early history of Islam. In the Holy Quran, Allah praises the type of movement that occurred. In Surah Ali Imran, ayah number 195, Allah says, فَالَّذِينَ هَاجَرُوا وَأُخْرِجُوا مِنْ

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There are some people who do hijrah for the sake of God. There are some people who are expelled and driven away from their homes. There are some people who are tortured and who suffer for the sake of God. And they fight in the way of God, and they're killed in the way of God. Such people, Allah will acknowledge, will recognize, and will reward their sacrifices. لَأُكَفِّرَنَّ عَنْهُمْ سَيِّئَاتِهِمْ. 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And having been purified from all impurity and evil, now they're qualified to enter into the eternal gardens of Jannah. ثَوَابًا مِنْ عِنْدِ اللَّهِ. And this is a special reward from God. وَاللَّهُ عِنْدَهُ حُسْنُ الثَّوَابِ. And God is the one whose reward is supreme in its quality, in its quantity, in its diversity, in its profundity. And these people qualify to receive that reward. They became shuhada in Karbala. They've got their reward from Allah. Why should we sit and commemorate? And that also mourn and grieve. And that also in the new year. The simple answer is what one of the respected Sunni scholars, contemporary scholars, he says that if any Muslim asks me why I weep for Imam Hussein alayhi salam, I will say that because Mustafa sallallahu alayhi wa alihi wept for him. And then he quotes hadith from the authentic Sunni sources, Mu'ajam of Tabarani, Musnad of Imam Ahmad bin Hanbal, the Sihah Sitta, that Salama reports that the Holy Prophet sallallahu alayhi wa alihi had Imam Hussein alayhi salam when he was young in his laps. And then the Prophet is seen to be crying. So she asks him, Ma yubkika? And what is it that makes you cry with this little boy? And the Prophet sallallahu alayhi wa alayhi explains, Atani Jibra'il, the messenger from the unseen world who knows the future, has come to report to me, Inna ibnaka hadha yuqtalu bi ardin yuqalu laha Karbala. This little boy of yours, Imam Hussein alayhi salam, when the Prophet died, was about 7 years something. This little boy, he shall be killed in a land in Iraq, known as Karbala. Remember, Islam had not yet reached Karbala or Iraq, for that matter, in the time of the Prophet sallallahu alayhi wa alihi. So this is a prediction of the future. And then he gives a small part of the earth of Karbala to the Prophet, who gives a portion of it to Salama and says, you wait, there will come a day when this part of the earth will turn in color, in red. إِذَا تَحَوَّلَتْ دَمًا. When this becomes red and bloody, you shall know that this grandson of mine has been killed. So this is not an ordinary event. It's an event for which the Holy Prophet ﷺ has wept. And therefore we need to ask ourselves, why? Normally what happens is in the Sharia, if somebody dies who is near and dear to us, no problem, we are allowed to express our grief and sadness and sorrow on this loss. But the grief has to be limited, not excessive. It should not reach a point where we start shouting and we weep loudly for our near, dear relatives. Or no, beyond that, grief becomes uncontrollable, we start slapping ourselves. Not allowed. Or no, you start scratching your face, bleeding yourself. Not allowed. Not only is it not allowed, it's haram. You have to pay a kafara for this sinful act.

grieving in this excessive way for our own relatives. The fatwa of the fuqaha of the mazhab of Ahlul Bayt alayhim as-salam is لا يصلح الصياح على الميت. It's not appropriate to weep aloud for the loss of a dear, near and dear one. ولا تشق الثياب. And the grief should not reach an excessive limit where you start tearing or opening your shirts, for example. And the kafara for whosoever does that. So for example, if a wife is mourning her husband's death and it becomes excessive and she starts pulling her hair and plucks and removes her hair, or she begins to scratch her face, which scratching causes bleeding, then there's a kafara to be paid. It's sinful. And the kafara is, according to the hadith of the Imams alayhim as-salam, is that she should pay the same kafara as is paid for anyone who swears an oath and then violates and breaks that oath in the name of God. Oh, I swear by God, or he'll lose something. And then he doesn't act on that oath. La wallahi, bala wallahi. In the Quran, in Surah Ma'idah, in ayah number 89, Allah says, لا يؤاخذكم الله باللغو في أيمانكم ولكن يؤاخذكم بما عقدتم الأيمان. Whatever you deliberately and intentionally swear in the name of God and then you violate it, فكفارته, there's a kafara to be paid for that. إطعام عشرة مساكين. You should feed 10 miskeen for breaking this oath. أو كسوتهم, or if you don't want to feed them, then you clothe them, a shirt and a trouser, for example. أو تحرير رقبة, or you free a slave, not possible nowadays unless you're with the Daesh group. Kafara for breaking an oath. The fatwa is the same kafara has to be paid by this grieving, mourning spouse, husband or wife, or father or son, who grieve for their own near relatives. Even the imams of the Ahlul Bayt alayhim as-salam, they control themselves in grief. So there is a riwayah which says that the reporter comes to Imam Sadiq alayhi salam, and he finds that Imam is very sad, and he asks why. He says, my son is extremely sick, the little boy. So he condoles the Imam, and then after a little while, the Imam enters the inner chamber, and then he comes out, and then he's happy. His grief has gone away. So the reporter says, Alhamdulillah, Allah has given Shifa. Imam says, no, the boy has died. So the reporter says, but when he was alive and sick, you were grieving, you were sad. Now that he has died, you seem to be calm. And Imam says, yes, I was worried for him. We were trying to get the proper treatment. But it was the will of God. Once the will of God showed itself, that no, it is time for him to die, we submit to the will of God. We don't grieve and cry aloud. Inna أهل البيت إنما نجزع قبل المصيبة. Before death, yes, we are sad. فإذا وقع أمر الله رضينا بقضائه وسلمنا لأمره. 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We accept and we don't weep aloud. We don't start scratching ourselves and plucking our hair and opening our shirts and tearing our dress. Except for one. Imam Hussein alayhi salam's story is different. لقد شققنا الجيوب ولطمنا الخدود الفاطميات على الحسين بن علي. The ladies of the family of the Prophet sallallahu alayhi wa alayhi, they slapped their faces in intense grief.

0: They tore their dress in intense grief. وعلى مثله تلطم الخدود وتشق الجيوب. It's for people like Hussein that yes, it is acceptable to do so. كل الجزع والبكاء مكروه ما خلى الجزع والبكاء على الحسين. Every type of grief is not allowed, it is discouraged, it is not recommended for it to be intense, to be continuous, to reach an excessive level, except for Hussein alayhi salam.
1: لبيك يا حسين.
2: لبيك يا حسين.
0: Not only it is not haram to do so, not only is it allowed to do so, it is recommended. Not only is it recommended, the hadith says you will be rewarded. And if you look at the reward which is promised by the Imams of the Ahlul Bayt alayhimus salam for the grief of Imam Hussein alayhi salam, amazing. I don't want to go into all the riwayat which have been reported about the reward and the thawab for grieving for Imam Hussein alayhi salam. I will just mention three. I call them the three P's. P, pardon. P, protection from the fire of hell. P, paradise. And there are many other rewards, but these are the three main ones. Observe. The hadith says, for example, whosoever cries for Imam alayhi salam, غَفَرَ اللَّهُ لَهُ جَمِيعَ ذُنُوبِهِ. Allah will forgive all his sins. يَبْنَ شَبِيبٍ. 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All your sins will be forgiven. Minor sins and major sins. Few sins or many sins, all the sins will be forgiven. The second P, not only there is pardon, but there is also protection from the fire of hell. The 6th Holy Imam says, مَنْ ذُكِرْنَا عِنَّهُ. Whenever our tragedy is mentioned to him, فَفَاضَّتْ عَيْنَاهُ. And then he weeps, and he weeps so much that there is flow of tears. حرم الله وجهه على النار. This face is haram on God for him to send it to the fire of hell. So there is pardon and there is protection. And beyond that, there is paradise. The famous hadith, من بكى أو أبكى أو تباكى فله الجنة. Whosoever cries or makes others weep or even makes an effort to appear like a weeping, mourning person, then there is Jannah. Amazing reward. Question. How can there be no reward for this degree of intensive grief for anybody else except for Imam Hussein alayhi salam? What's so special about him? If we are commemorating and if we are going to assemble and mourn and weep, we need to know why the Imams of the Ahlul Bayt alayhimus salam have recommended this. What is the ultimate goal? And therefore, this is what we should strive for. Or incidentally, it's not only for grieving. Anyone who facilitates grieving in any way. For example, somebody came to the presence of Imam alayhi salam, the 6th Holy Imam, Abu Harun. Imam tells him, recite Nawha for me. So Abu Harun recites ordinary Nawha in an ordinary tune. And Imam says, no, anshidni kama tunshidun birriqqa. No. Recite it with a particular tune of grief and mourning. I recited it and he cried. And I heard behind the curtain, women were also crying. Once I finish my poetry, my elegy, Imam alayhi salam explains, مَنْ أَنْشَدَ فِي الْحُسَيْنِ شِعْرًا. 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

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No, Imam says, khamsa kutibat lahumul jannah. No, even if you, the reciter makes one person weep, kutibat lahuma, for the reciter and the listener, there is jannah. No, no. Imam alayhi salam says, man dhukira al-Husayn indahu. 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Even a small amount of tears flow. For example, how small? For example, the wing of a fly. Well, you can't have smaller than that. Even that small degree of weeping. كَانَ ثَوَابُهُ عَلَى اللَّهِ. Allah Himself guarantees there is reward for this. وَلَمْ يَرْضَ لَهُ بِدُونِ الْجَنَّةِ. And there is nothing less than Jannah as a reward from God. So the elegy also has reward. Question. How can you just go to Jannah just by weeping? What is the connection between weeping and Jannah? Between weeping and the pardon of our sins? Between weeping and protection from the fire of hell? We must remember one fundamental reality. Ahlul Bayt alayhimus salam are partners to the Quran. They are inseparable from the Quran. They cannot tell us something which is against the Quran. Inni tarikun fikum al-thaqalain kitab Allah wa itrati ahl bayti. مَا إِن تَمَسَّكْتُمْ بِهِمَا لَن تَضِلُّوا مِنْ بَعْدِي وَإِنَّهُمَا لَن يَفْتَرِقَا حَتَّى يَرِدَ عَلَيَّ الْحَوْضُ. The Holy Prophet sallallahu alayhi wa alihi mentioned this hadith at different places. For example, when he returned from Ta'if. For example, when he was in Juhfa during his Hajj trip, the last Hajj trip. For example, when he was in Arafah, the first time when all Hujjaj assembled in one place, Arafah. He recited this hadith when they were in Mina, and then of course when they were in Ghadir, and of course then last moment on his sick bed, on his deathbed, this hadith of Thaqalain. They're inseparable. It's not possible for the Ahlul Bayt alayhimus salam to tell us something which is not in conformity to what the Quran says. Weep in this Jannah. How? How? Well, let's ask the Quran how. What does the Quran say about going to Jannah? What does the Quran say about getting forgiveness and pardon from Allah? So observe. There are several verses in the Quran which talk about pardon, for example. One famous one is in Surah Yasin. إِنَّمَا تُنذِرُ مَنِ اتَّبَعَ الذِّكْرَ وَخَشِيَ الرَّحْمَانَ بِالْغَيْبِ فَبَشِّرْهُ بِمَغْفِرَةٍ وَأَجْرٍ كَرِيمٍ. O Prophet, you deliver your message. And you know who will receive the message? Those who have these two conditions. They fear and they follow. They fear and they respect and they revere God بِالْغَيْبِ وَاتَّبَعَ الذِّكْرِ. And then they follow whatever is the dhikr and the commandment and the instructions in the Quran. Such people qualify to receive maghfira wa ajr and reward. Which reward? Kareem. Generous, abundant, noble reward. How big? No, we can't tell you. Oh, how big is it? Indescribable. Oh, so Quran says Jannah is for respecting God, fearing God, following the commands of God. The hadith says, weep on Imam Hussein and you go to Jannah. So there must be a connection. Weeping should somehow make me remember God and revere God and fear God and follow His commands the way Hussein alayhi salam did. Or in the Quran, there are several other verses which talk about maghfirah and ajr. So, for example, in Surah Fath,

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Allah promises those people who have iman in the truth, in God, in the message, in the messengers, and also they do all that which is their duty, عمل صالح, for them there is pardon and paradise. So weeping on Imam Hussein alayhi salam should somehow strengthen my iman and should somehow motivate me to do amal salih. Otherwise there is no maghfirah and there is no jannah. لَيْسَ بِأَمَانِيِّكُمْ The Quran declares, ayah number 123, surah number 4. It is not by your tamanna. Oh, I desire Jannah because I came and wept for Imam Hussein alayhi salam. No, there is a law which God has set. And that's how this universe works. And the law is you have to become good and virtuous and pure and perfect. That's when you'll get Jannah. Hussein alayhi salam is the means by which I become pure and perfect and good and virtuous and avoid evil. The ayah in Surah Nisa says, لَيْسَ بِأَمَانِيِّكُمْ وَلَا أَمَانِيِّ أَهْلِ الْكِتَابِ Ahlul Kitab were saying, who will go to Jannah? Yahud only, not even Nasara. Nasara said, only Nasara will go, not even Yahud. 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Jannah is not for those who claim to follow. No. مَنْ يَعْمَلْ سُوءًا يُجْزَ بِهِ Whosoever does evil, he will be punished for it. Even if you claim you're a Yahudi or a Nasara or a Muslim. You can't claim I'll smoke. And I know Allah has kept a harmful effect to smoking. But I'll wait for Imam Hussein alayhi salam and I'll get a cure. I will drink, God forbid. I will use drugs, God forbid. I will be a philanderer. I'll break the laws of God and I won't be affected. The love of Hussein and the weeping for Hussein will become a barrier and a shield for me. 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Let me quote one beautiful hadith from Imam Ridha alayhi salam. Which explains to us the stages of grieving and mourning and weeping and lamenting for Imam alayhi salam in such a way that we qualify to go to Jannah and we get protected from the fire of hell and our sins are forgiven. Rayyan bin Shabib. Imam alayhi salam says, Yabna Shabib, in kunta bakiyan li shay'in fabki lil Husayn. If there's anything which is worthy of grieving and weeping for, then it is Hussein alayhi salam. Not your near and dear ones. Yes, you grieve for them in the normal level, but not continuously, not extensively, not intensively, not all the time. No. If there's anyone worthy of grieving in that sense, it is Hussein. Kwanini. And then Imam alayhi salam mentions the tragedy. وَلَقَدْ بَكَتِ السَّمَاوَاتُ السَّبْعُ وَالْأَرَضُونَ لِقَتْلِهِ And this was not an ordinary tragedy. The heavens and the earth wept for him. Number two, Imam alayhi salam tells Yabna Shabib, إِن بَكَيْتَ عَلَى الْحُسَيْنِ حَتَّى تَصِيرَ دُمُوعُكَ عَلَى خَدَّيْكَ If you weep so copiously and excessively, such that tears flow, then your sins will be forgiven.

heaven. Number two, so if at all you weep, weep for Imam. But don't weep dryly. Weep with wet tears. Wet your face. Number two, your whole being should be affected. You should be moved. And therefore tears should flow. And number three, Yabna Shabib, إن سرك أن تلقى الله عز وجل ولا ذنب عليك فزر الحسين. If you want to meet your Lord on the day of judgment such that you're pure and purified and you're perfect and therefore ready to go to Jannah, then make ziyarah of Hussein alayhi salam. So weeping is not enough. There's one step beyond that, and that is to be eager and yearning to go for ziyarah. What is there in ziyarah? Ziyarah, we say, Assalamu alaykum ya Aba Abdullah, and I know you are Waliyullah, and Warithu Adama, and Nuhin, and Ibrahim, and Musa, and Isa, and the last prophet. So we declare who you are. You're not an ordinary person. I acknowledge your greatness in ziyarah. Number two, I've come here to declare my loyalty and my bonding with you. It's not enough to weep. It's important to declare loyalty. Number three, I'm committing. I'm not only declaring now. I'm committing and dedicating my life to you. Ashhadu annaka al-imamul barrut taqiyyur radiyyul zakiyyul hadil mahdi. So I acknowledge who the imam is. 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I'm submitting myself to your command. وَأَمْرِي لِأَمْرِكُمْ مُتَّبِعٍ. And whatever you order, I'm ready to follow. Weeping should start with feeling sympathy and grief. Weeping should continue with tears. Weeping should then continue to the third stage where we say, no, you make bay'ah. No, you declare you're ready to commit your life till the end in the path of Hussein alayhi salam. No. Yabna Shabib, in sarraka an taskuna al-ghuraf al-mabniyya fil jannati ma'an nabi, fal'an qatalat al-Hussein. Number four, not enough to weep, not enough to flow tears. Not enough to go for ziyarah and make a bay'ah and say, Labbaik ya Hussein. No. And then when you go back, you're back into the lifestyle of the evil ones. No. You have to declare la'na. La'na means I am disgusted with these evil, oppressive, suppressive, corrupt, unjust rulers and their followers who could do all this zulm. I'm disgusted with them. I hate them. I've got nothing to do with them. I pray to God. God stops His mercy from them. La'na. If weeping does not bring la'na, I come back from ziyarah, I go out from my weeping session, and I'm back to my evil lifestyle. No. Imam alayhi salam now continues one further step. 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The ultimate, number five. I don't only weep. I don't only have copious tears flowing. I don't only declare my bay'ah, لبيك يا حسين. I don't only declare my la'na and dissociation from all that is evil. I declare my commitment and my dedication and my loyalty. Oh, I wish I were there. I've got a burning yearning. Oh, I wish I were there to defend justice and truth and the model, supreme model of justice and truth. Kwanini. Kwa sababu Imam alayhi salam ends this hadith by saying, Shabib, on the day of judgment, everyone will be brought back to life. Depending on how they died, and how they died is how they lived. Did you die saying Labbaika ya Hussein in the last moments of your life on the earth, or Labbaika ya Shaytan, or Labbaika ya Hawa Nafsi, or Labbaika ya Dunya? How did you die?

0: 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That's the ultimate, that weeping should enable and facilitate in us. Let's pray to Allah for tawfiq. This is a wonderful opportunity once again in our lifetime that Allah has allowed us the opportunity to remember and to mourn and to grieve and to purify ourselves and to bond ourselves with the virtues that Imam stood up for and the virtuous people who accompanied him, and to declare our disgust and dissociation from the evil, and then to declare our readiness to defend truth and justice. Wassalamu alaikum wa rahmatullah.
1: Assalamu alaikum ya Abu Abdullah. Blood venture.

0: 61 years AH. Outside the palace of Yazid ibn Muawiyah ibn Abu Sufyan, the women hid away the news of the martyrdoms of their husbands from their children and said, "Your fathers have gone on a trip." Hussein ibn Ali, peace be upon him, didn't arrive to Karbala with the intention of war. You need soldiers to go to war. But Hussein ibn Ali brought his women and children with him. When Imam Hussein sees the women being present and the maliciousness of the enemy, he sees that those who've come to fight him are of the troublemakers of Kufa and are prepared to commit such a heinous crime for pitiful and trivial rewards. He then knows what a disaster they will commit against his women and children. He isn't neglectful. He sees it all, but at the same time, he doesn't submit or stray from his path. And at the same time, he shows persistence in moving in his own direction. This shows the significance of his path and the grandeur of his deed. Until Yazid brought the prisoners of war to his own palace. One night, the daughter of Hussein, peace be upon her, woke up distressed from her sleep. She asked, "Where is father whom I just saw?" After having heard her, the women and the children cried and wailed. Yazid woke up and asked, "What's the matter?" It was found out and informed to him. Yazid commanded them to bring her the head of Hussein. They wrapped it with clothing, then took it to his daughter and unveiled it in front of her. She asked what it was, upon which they replied, "Your father's head." She took the head and put it on her lap, saying, "Who has covered you with blood and cut your head? Who's there for me to put my hopes upon after you, father?" She kissed his mouth and cried unbearably until she lost consciousness. No matter how much they shook her, she wouldn't wake up. Ahlul Bayt were so upset by the incident that they cried and wailed, and together with them, anyone in Damascus who was informed of the incident.
1: در شب قتل نگفت از سر و سامان زینب داشت اندیشه فردای یتیمان زینب گفتی از یاد پریشانی طفلان زینب داشت آن شب همه گیسوی پریشان زینب این چه خوابی است که در خواب گه شیران است

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